do. You know, I just can't seem to suit that cat. I'd really like to boot him. He's always so nosy, Jack. Crabby and cross.

0: That was Dan Grissom complaining about his boss. Helped out by Jimmy Lunsford and his orchestra, the 1939 Sasson the Boss.
1: What's the matter, darling?
2: Oh, it's my awful boss, Rick. What a flake that guy is. I don't think I can take it much more.
1: Oh, but we felt so lucky and overjoyed when you landed that gig with Overtone Industries.
2: Well, it can't be worth it to be this miserable. Well, maybe I'll just read the Oceantown Tattler a little and take a nap before dinner. I'm fried.
1: I'm fried, too.
2: Let's just have something from the freezer for Din Din. Now, let's see. Big Leader changes his mind again. Santa's coming to the community center. Say, well, here's an interesting ad for a correspondence course. How to increase your work productivity. Yeah, in spite of your boss, they should say.
1: Oh, they probably don't know Rick.
2: Learn the secret to get more hours out of your day by mastering your use of time. Get more rest.
1: Oh, sounds like we could both use that course.
2: Doggone it. I'm gonna send away for this. It sounds inspiring. Thanks, Jim.
1: Who is it?
2: Oh, that was Jim the mailman. Look at the size of this package. Oh, it's our Kingsley Industries Productivity Correspondence Course. Oh, it looks like a giant stack of 78 RPM records.
1: What's this box?
2: Oh, let's see. Oh, it's a suitcase, Victrola. Geez, it's all portable.
1: We can even study the course at the beach and on picnics.
2: I can't wait to get started.
3: Congratulations. This is the introduction to how to increase your work productivity. You will learn scientifically proven methods for improving the quality and quantity of your work output, regardless of the boogeymen, clueless commanders, and snake-eyed supervisors breathing down your neck.
1: Yeah, they know whereof they speak.
3: This course will convert your career to a source of solace and escape. Your job will become more fun than staying home.
2: Unheard of!

0: Harry Fay in 1908. I've got a little job to go to. But first, a 1952 full-time job was desired by Rusty Howard and the Rhythm Rangers.
1: Hey, Palmer, how's the positronic orthogonal, Oh, say, I think I recognize that day planner.
2: Oh, are you signed up for this Kingsley Industries productivity course?
1: I just started it.
2: Hey, me too.
1: And Strunken, Guptill, and... Are you kidding?
2: Yeah, you start by kind of making appointments with your tasks. 8 o'clock, do this. 9 o'clock, do that, etc. Stay focused on whatever it is during that hour.
1: Yeah, no yapping on the phone. Just pedal to the metal for that particular task.
3: Well, what if old man Rick comes and Rick picks you to death?
2: Well, I don't know. Keep your head down. Whatever you want, I always say, I'll make it my top priority. Well, that usually makes him go away for a while. Anyway, when you got some big tasks out of the way and your brain needs a rest, that's when you do your little errands and such.

service with a smile. If you want to swing and shout, get your cheeks and get a bite. I'm an errand boy for rhythm. Send me. 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I'll deliver straight to you. I'm an errand boy for rhythm. 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That's the place where every gal and gaily goes. 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I'm an errand boy for rhythm. Send me.

0: Nat King Cole let us know that he's an errand boy for Rhythm in 1945. And 8 o'clock in our day planner called for a stomp. The 1947 8 o'clock stomp, to be exact, featuring Dick Lewis and his Harlem Rhythm Boys. Wilson, along with many of his fellow engineers at Overtone Industries Research and Development Division, has signed up for the Kingsley Productivity Course. They are being stymied in their pursuit of enhanced efficiency by their boss hog, Rick.
1: Old man Rick is ticked off at me again.
0: Now what?
1: Well, he's been tasked by his higher-ups to increase productivity.
2: Yeah, so he wants all us engineers and scientists to color-code all our folders.
0: You gotta be kidding. What a waste of time.
1: I told him I was too busy doing real work.
3: He thinks we should multitask all these little pet projects of his.
1: The Kingsley Productivity Course says no multitasking. Stay focused for one thing at a time for like a half hour to 2 hours or what have you.
0: No phones, no meetings, no interruptions.
2: No Rick.

0: We heard The Varsity Eight with a 1930 explanation of the futility of multitasking. You can only wear one pair of pants at a time. This was followed by the 1938 Whistle While You Work, The Comedian Harmonists.
1: Oh, for crying out loud.
2: Now what?
1: What did Rick do now? Rick promised his boss that he'd improve our productivity by 10%.
0: How does he even define productivity?
2: He doesn't seem to have any clue what it means.
1: So his solution is that we all have to work 10% more hours every day.
2: What an idiot!
1: We're not on an assembly line building widgets.
3: Our job is to design things and figure out solutions to problems.
1: And figure out why things don't work perfectly.
2: Plus,
1: and
2: we're salaried. It's not like we get extra pay for giving up our hard-earned golden personal time. I'm tired at the end of the day. If I have to stay here longer than 5 o'clock, I'm just miserable and beat and starving. I'm not going to be productive.
1: It often happens to me that I beat my head against the wall all day searching for the solution to some problem, and then it will come to me once I'm out the door and driving around or in the shower.
2: You know what? I'm just going to ignore this overtime foolishness.
1: Yeah, maybe Rick will get distracted by some other shiny object.

We looked at the clock. The clock struck four. My old lady said, don't quit now, William. Just a little bit more. And we walked

Looked at the clock. The clock struck five. Everything in the house was standing up and still alive. I didn't quit then. What did I do? You know what I did. I whopped

0: I said, just a minute now, baby. This is where we turn over.
1: That was Willie Bryant describing working overtime with the help of the 1940 Tab Smith Septet, Blues Around the Clock. This was preceded by a 1940 song of overtime abuse, 5 o'clock Whistle, courtesy of Ella Fitzgerald and her famous orchestra. Hey, guys. Did you get a load of the latest unit in the productivity course?
2: You mean the one on taking naps during work?
1: Count me in.
3: Huh?
1: It says, a brief 20-minute snooze will give you a burst of late-afternoon energy and bolsters creativity. But how do we get away with it?
2: I've been doing it for years.
3: I used to work in a place that had nap pods, but nobody dared use them.
2: You know how I go out for a smoke break after lunch? My secret is, I don't smoke.
1: What?
2: I park in the furthest hinterlands of the parking lot. I go out there, crawl in the back seat. 20 minutes later, I wake up.
1: No way!
2: The security guard knows about it, but me and him are like this. So,
1: you know the balcony you walk over to get to the cafeteria?
4: Oh, yeah?
1: From there, you can't see the padded benches along that one wall. I'm usually sawing logs down there around 3 o'clock. The janitor just mops around me.
3: Jeez!
2: My favorite is to sit with my back to the door of my office with a technical manual in my lap and my finger pointing at a diagram. If somebody walks in, they think I'm deep in thought.
4: Oh, yeah? I'm lucky my cube is at the end of the row. I can almost go a whole day undisturbed. One time I actually squeezed in under the desk and used my jacket for a pillow. I left the lab notebook open on my desk, but pulled the chair in so it looked like I was at work, but just away from my desk.
2: Look out! Here comes Rick!
1: So if we just were to add another term to the matrix curfit of the range zero devices, this would eliminate the residual error that is causing
2: Okay, he's gone.
1: All you have to do is start talking about something technical, and old Rick will just drift away.
2: Well, maybe I'll go back to my desk and make a study of the insides of my eyelids.

0: Sidney Bechet and his New Orleans Feet Warmers in 1943 with a 1 o'clock jump. Just in time for a siesta, which we heard just prior, with June Nelson and her 1949 trio officiating. Wilson and the other engineers and scientists of Overtone Industries Research and Development Department are secretly enrolled in the Kingsley Productivity Course. They're anxious to begin utilizing these scientifically proven methods elucidated therein, including focusing on one thing at a time, with no distractions, and taking a short afternoon nap each day. However, they are swimming upstream with their micromanaging and clueless boss, Rick.
1: Big rocks and sand.
2: Yep.
1: Handle the big rocks first thing in the morning.
2: Yeah, chip away at the hardest tasks right from the get-go. You know how old man Rick is obsessed with his 10% productivity improvement goal?
3: Yeah.
2: So he comes into the lab and asks if there was one piece of equipment that would improve our productivity, what would it be?
4: And everyone immediately chimes in. The Oswald Model 5000 Mark IV oscillometer with the micro bandwidth.
5: We're always fighting over it.
2: If we could just get another one or even two, it would make all our measurements go a lot faster.
1: So instead of just buying one and immediately making our work easier and faster, he wants us to...
5: Yeah, so now we're all supposed to do a survey of all the oscillometers on the market and find the best one using a spreadsheet and...
1: We already know what we want for Chrysler.
5: And it's not that expensive.
1: Sometimes I just want to weep.
5: Talk about reducing our productivity by making us work on something nitpicky for no good reason.
1: Like he's taking a big rock that we could finish with right away and turning it into the sand of thousands of little tasks.
5: And we're supposed to do it because he's

big rocks and sand. We started with the Big Rock Candy Mountains, in a hobo version by Harry McClintock, whereupon Sam Brown sang of 1933 Castles in the Sand. He was assisted by Harry Jacobson at the piano. So, Wilson, time for your performance review. I

0: try to find some golf shirts and boat shoes and khakis. The other day I happened to see you out with your friends.
1: Where?
0: Oh, you were standing around with a bagpiper. He was wearing a kilt. Unbelievable. You need to hang out with more normal-looking people. I can see, based on what I've observed, you could never be a team leader. In fact, sometimes I think you don't care about your future with this company. I think you deserve to be demoted, as a matter of fact.
1: Boy, was I placed on a spit and roasted by Rick for 2 solid hours.
0: I got Rick picked to death last week. No mention of my technical contributions. I got 2 new patents this year, completely ignored by Rick. It all boils down to I didn't obey him and color code my folders like he wanted.

0: We heard Blues at Noon, musically described by Ivy, Irene, and Vaughn with Floyd Ray and his orchestra in 1939, upon which we powered through the 1939 2 o'clock jump with the help of Harry James and his orchestra. Come in. Sit down, Rick. You've had quite a year.
1: It's been my goal to get more value for the company. And I'm not getting a lot of cooperation from these engineers. It's like herding cats.
0: Now, Rick, I see our top engineer, Wilson, is transferring out of our division. At his exit interview, he gave me a copy of the performance review you gave him. There's no mention of his solving of the Range Zero problem, which has saved the company millions. Goebel also complained about constant interruptions, being saddled with trivial busy work, and no thanks for his work on the multivariable transmogrifier. You know, Rick, sometimes I think you don't understand how this industry works. We had decided to give you a chance as a boss, but I think you might be better off back writing engineering change orders or something safe that doesn't drive our good people away.
1: But did you hear about Rick?
0: He was counting on being promoted when Crampton retired.
1: He was even bragging about it. But he got passed over. By the way, I stopped into Rick's office to ask a question and he wasn't there. But his to-do list only had two things on it: call mom and decide future.

0: Winding Down the Workday with the 4 o'clock Blues from 1922. That was the original Memphis Five. Yes, dear friends, it's time to punch out, go home, and give our brains a rest. Perhaps Rick himself will sign up for the Kingsley Productivity Course. Better yet, perhaps he's better suited for a career that requires no creativity or focused thinking, if there is such a thing. This is Round the World. 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
1: If you'd like to learn more about daily practices and green steps toward more sustainable living, then join the annual Sustainable Ballard Festival. And that's happening at Laurel Heights Community Center on September 27th, starting at 11 a.m. There's do-it-yourself projects, there's food trucks, there's activities of all ages, hula hooping, solar race car racing, and more.
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3: Hey, oh, wow. Oh, my gosh, all these people. Hello, hello.
4: What would your walk-up music be if you had walk-up music?
3: Ooh, that's a really good question. Do you have a good answer for this one?
4: I feel like you would do either like Chapel Roan or
3: an 11-minute
4: Yola Tango song.
3: Yeah, that would also be good. Ira Kaplan, just wailing. A lot of distortion wailing on the guitar.
4: Hi, everyone. I am Dan Coyce. This is Isaac Butler. I'm so happy to be here to celebrate Isaac and his wonderful book. I love this book. I'm so pleased to get to celebrate it and him with all of you. This book really matters. It is a wonderfully researched history of a war, American cultural life that we are still fighting and still feeling the effects of today. So yes, the book matters. I'm happy to say that the book also fucks. It is entertaining and argumentative and angry and outrageous. Isaac always loves to tell a good story. Isaac always is not afraid to take a stand, and this book does both of those things. Aww. Isaac is going to start us out by reading a little bit. In fact, he's going to tell us a little story from Washington, D.C.
3: Take it away. Great. Thank you. Thank you so much. I'm going to read from pretty early on in the book about some events in D.C. history that many of you probably remember that involve the photographs of the late Robert Mapplethorpe, specifically the retrospective of his work that my book is named after, The Perfect Moment. Really, all you need to know is that the NEA is starting to get in, the National Endowment for the Arts is starting to get in hot water with the government and with the religious right over the artwork that they're funding. And they provided direct funding for this retrospective of Robert Mapplethorpe's work that includes a few, a dozen or so images from the late 70s of gay men that he had met in the mine shaft performing their S&M fetishes for his camera.
4: What year was this?
3: That's a really good question. I'm going to say 1989. You're not quoted in this part. You're quoted in another part of it. It didn't take a psychic to predict that The Perfect Moment's impending sit-down at Washington, D.C.'s Corcoran Gallery of Art was going to be controversial, even though the show had already opened at the University of Pennsylvania's Institute of Contemporary Art and moved to the Museum of Contemporary Art in Chicago without incident. As Alan Artner, the art critic for the Chicago Tribune, quipped, "I'm happy to say that Chicago, which can be pretty stupid when it comes to art, did not react at all to this show." Both of these museums were far away from the nation's capital, however. Both of these museums were far away from the nation's capital, however, while the Corcoran was steps away from Congress. Everyone knew that Helms and his associates were on the hunt for good targets, and Mapplethorpe made for a great one. The work's content, of course, was controversial. Beyond the sex pictures and nudes of black men, there were also two portraits of children taken at their parents' behest and with their consent, in which the kids' genitals were visible. In Jesse McBride, 1976, the eponymous boy sits naked on the back of a plush chair, while in Honey, 1976, a young girl stares at the camera, her dress slightly hiked up. Neither photo is sexual. They're interesting footnotes in Mapplethorpe's oeuvre because they are not shot in the studio and feel both more innocent and more alive than the rest of his work. But to opponents of Mapplethorpe, the inclusion of child pornography in The Perfect Moment would become a new avenue of attack. It didn't help matters that the artist was dead and could not defend himself, or that Janet Carden, who had curated the show with Mapplethorpe, no longer worked at the ICA. Terry Sultan, then the Corcoran's curator of contemporary art, first knew the museum was in trouble when she was called for comment for a story by U.S. News and World Report. My phone rang. It was a reporter who said, "We have heard that the Corcoran is getting ready to present a pornographic exhibition," she recalled. Sultan had previously worked in PR at the New Museum, handling press for a retrospective of the late Anna Mendieta's art that closed the week before her husband, Carl Andre, went on trial for allegedly murdering her. So she had some inkling of how this particular game was played. I said to this reporter, "The mere fact that you stated your question to me in this way that you did tells me that you're already prejudiced without knowing any of the facts. So what I can tell you is that this is an art museum and we don't present pornography, period, and that's the end of my statement." Sultan believed that the article had been planted by Helms and his staff in order to stir up a new scandal for the National Endowment for the Arts. Whether Helms was the source of the article, source or not, the article had the effect he would have wanted. Worried about a brewing scandal, the museum scheduled a meeting of its Committee on Works of Art. According to internal Corcoran minutes, curator Jane Livingston explained to the board that the show had been in the works for years and argued that Mapplethorpe's historical importance was unimpeachable. "He is," she said, "in the Pantheon, and his work not only was currently on display at the National Museum of American Art, but had been hung at the Corcoran years before as part of an exhibit of photographs from the Sam Wagstaff collection." Livingston argued that Mapplethorpe's classicist attitude diffuses the frequently shocking content of the images and that his formalism somewhat neutralizes the work's content. Christina Orca-Hall, the head of the Corcoran and its school, noted that the gallery had looked into the legal issues surrounding the show and that they did not believe there would be any problems. "The role of the museum is not as censor," she said, before cautioning employees to be careful what they put into writing because they could fall into the wrong hands. Soon, however, the museum's commitment to the perfect moment began to wobble. Terry Sultan recalled being so worried about the exhibit's fate that before she boarded a plane for Spain to work on an exhibition of contemporary Spanish artists, she called Orca-Hall on the phone from the airport and begged her not to cancel the show. According to Judith Tannenbaum, who had taken over as interim director of the ICA after Janet Carden departed, she received a call during their annual gala. It was Christina Orca-Hall. "She asked me to withdraw the show," Tannenbaum said. She couched it as if she was protecting the NEA. "Why in the world would I do that?" Tannenbaum asked. "It's been traveling. You have a contract. If you don't want to show the exhibition, that's up to you." The next day, June 12, 1989, the Corcoran announced they were canceling The Perfect Moment. "In its 120 years of existence, one criterion has always been steadfastly upheld at the Corcoran. Our institution has always remained outside of the political arena, maintaining a position of neutrality on all such issues," read a statement released by Orca-Hall in the museum she ran. "Citizen and congressional concerns on both sides of the issue of public funds supporting controversial art are now pulling the Corcoran into the political domain. Therefore, with considerable regret, the Corcoran Gallery of Art, with the unanimous approval of the Board of Trustees and the full support of the staff, has decided to withdraw from the Institute of Contemporary Art's retrospective on the art of Robert Mapplethorpe." After explicitly saying that the cancellation was not a judgment on Mapplethorpe's work or its value as art, the statement took great pains to applaud the NEA's announcement that they were working in a responsible manner to address issues of concerned citizens and members of Congress. The Corcoran, one of Washington's most respected art museums, had lent its imprimatur to the heckler's veto of concerned citizens and the religious right. The announcement hit the art world like a bomb, and few people believed Orca-Hall's reasoning. How could canceling a show under political pressure be an apolitical act? An interview with Orca-Hall in the Washington Post, in which she claimed she was actually protecting Mapplethorpe's work because it certainly wasn't going to be a climate in which he could be presented as an artist in his own right, was greeted with skepticism. Even Jacob Neusner, the resident gadfly on the National Council on the Arts, told the Washington Post that while he would not have voted to support the exhibit if he had known about its content, once the money is given and the show is held, to cancel it is an enormous insult to the art and the art world. It opens the door to a kind of censorship through public opinion that we don't have in this country. What support Orca-Hall did receive was largely from older, more institutional sources. Albert Elson, a professor of art history, sent her a fan letter supporting her concern with protecting the NEA and your museum. The J. Paul Getty Trust's John C. Bruckman sent her political cartoons mocking Jesse Helms. Livingston Biddle, a well-respected former chair of the NEA, publicly spoke up in her defense. But supporters were thin on the ground. After all this, Jesse Helms remained unmollified. According to Orca Hall, the day after the cancellation was announced, her assistant told her that Helms was on the line and wanted to talk to her. "I recognized the distinctive voice," she recalled. "Helms angrily said to me, 'This will not stop us.' That was the sole extent of any discussion I had with the right." The cancellation came amid the annual meeting of the Association of Art Museum Directors, AAMD, in Providence, Rhode Island. Dennis Berry, who ran the Contemporary Art Center in Cincinnati and was making plans to host The Perfect Moment in 10 months, recalled sitting in an auditorium at the Rhode Island School of Design with 100 of his fellow directors when John Walsh, the head of the AAMD, rushed into the room. "I have to make a very troubling announcement," he said. "The Corcoran Gallery has decided not to show the Mapplethorpe exhibition for fear of the political reprisals that would happen." The room was stunned. The director of a museum in California turned to him and asked, "Hey, do you know anyone who's taking that exhibition?" Yes, Barry said, "I am. You," he said, "are f-."
4: Two things I want to say about that section. The first thing is I was really struck throughout this book at how often big establishment museums were not engaging in these fights.
3: They really didn't want to.
4: Why?
3: Yeah, I mean, it's interesting because that's one of the things that my sources kept telling me over and over again from the scrappier organizations. They were saying, you know, the big museums didn't help us. For those of you who know the people involved, Jock Reynolds at the WP, who was the head of the WPA at the time, told me the only museum that offered any help to us at all when we took The Perfect Moment was the Hirshhorn. Was the head of the Hirshhorn called me and said, what support do you need? And at first I was like, "Nah, they're probably exaggerating." But then they would give, you know, the head of the Met gave a quote to the New York Times where he's like, "I'm not really worried about this free expression stuff. I'm worried about tax regulations on donations of artwork to museums. I'm really more worried about that." So, you know, to use a political, you know, meme, you know, they just tweeted it out. You know, they just told reporters, really, the larger museums that they weren't on the same side as these people. I think that the larger an institution gets, the more small C conservative it gets because it has like a bigger and bigger bottom line, more and more employees and their health insurance and all this stuff to protect. Like, it's got to survive. It's got to, and so often the scrappier organizations that were like, "Well, we're willing to put it all on the line," they just weren't aligned on that stuff.
4: It's crazy because like the Met is not going to close down as a result of any action that it takes on this.
3: Subject. Absolutely.
4: It's an endowment of $7 quadrillion or
3: yes.
4: Whatever.
3: Yeah, exactly. And many arts organizations by the end of this story in my book had closed down,
4: yeah.
3: You know, as a result of the funding stuff. Yes, the head of Artist Space New York had this actually idea that I think is really great, which is that all the big establishment museums should label what artwork in their collection would be considered obscene under the various rules that they were trying to institute in the NEA. You know, like, let's cover up Michelangelo's David and, you right. know, all of that.
4: Put a big sign on anything with boobs, yeah.
3: Put a big sign on it. You know, the Met can just, you know, there's entire floors of the Met you wouldn't be able to go into, right? And the head of another small arts organization was like, "You are nuts if you think they will ever do anything like that." But it's a great idea. It would have been an amazing stunt. But they just really did not see themselves as in common cause, not only in front of the news cameras, but behind closed doors. They really just felt like, let's let these, you know, freaks twist in the wind and let's protect what we can, you know, for ourselves.
4: The other lesson that I really took from this, and it's a lesson that you get taught over and over and over again as you read this wonderful book, is what happens when you give the forces of censorship an inch?
3: Yeah, totally. I think that many of us, you know, who grew up at the tail end of the era of bipartisan comedy or whatever, have a certain amount of nostalgic affection.
4: They call it the Capital Steps era.
3: The Capital Steps era. Yeah, yeah, exactly. Have a certain amount of nostalgic affection for the idea that like reasonable people can come together and compromise and figure something out. Certainly Obama, you know, most of the mistakes Obama made were because he compromised very early on various things. The truth of the matter is that it just doesn't work because like the arguments they were made, this wasn't like a good faith struggle between two reasonable sides that were capable of talking it out. The religious right wanted total victory. And so similarly to, you know, you have a bully at school and one day they're like, you know, "Hey, dickwad, move out of the way." And you're like, "Oh," and you move out of the way. The next day they're like, "Hey, dickwad, give me your lunch money." Right. It was like, it's a very similar thing. And we saw that over and over again in the, you know, the second Trump administration, that they go after an organization, they sue it, or we're going to cut your your university's research funding unless you have single-sex bathrooms and inspect the genitals of everyone going into them or whatever. And the universities that say, pound sand, we'll see you in court, turned out fine.
4: Right.
3: And the ones that were like, no, well, yeah, let's settle. Let's figure something out. The Trump administration has continued going after them for greater and greater concessions. So what was weird was I had already been working on the book for, 2 years when Trump was reelected. And it was very hard to be writing this book and then seeing our side make the literal exact same mistakes that I've been documenting for 2 years. And just be like, you fools, what are you doing?
4: Right. They're not acting in good faith. Like, there's this incredible story in the book. Gentleman from Cincinnati who is told he's fucked.
3: Dennis Berry,
4: yeah. American Association of Museum Directors. They then, in the book, there's a wonderful chapter about the fight in Cincinnati over the same Mapplethorpe exhibit about a year later. And, the museum, takes all these good faith steps to, reach out to faith communities and set up a whole plan for how to deal with this. Have all these plans that revolve around defending the art on its own terms and making it clear that it's not the role of a museum to censor. They made all these plans, and what the religious right was busy doing was making a bunch of photocopies of random photos of naked children that were not in the exhibit and stuffing mailboxes with them and saying, these are in the exhibit.
3: Yeah, exactly. When you're dealing with that kind of fight, what can you do? That's actually was my favorite chapter of the book to write, because there's a couple chapters in the book where finally everyone starts fighting back. It doesn't last for very long, but during that period, every time that there's just a line drawn and the person says, we're not crossing this line, we win. Every single one.
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3: One of the amazing ones is John Frommeyer, who is the head of the NEA.
4: Fascinating character in this book.
3: Fascinating character, who's the head of the NEA under the George H.W. Bush administration.
4: Republican from Oregon.
3: A Republican who voted for Dukakis.
4: Yeah.
3: From Oregon, very centrist. Loves Reinhold Niebuhr. He was a theology scholar and then a lawyer. He comes from this conciliatory, center, liberal, let's just all work this out. And he, by his own admission, gets eaten alive the second he steps into Washington, D.C. But there's a moment where he's finally fed up with this stuff. And it's when the religious right decides to go after Todd Haynes' first movie, Poison. It's an incredible movie. And they tried, because it's based on the stories of Jean Genet, they were like, well, this is gay pornography. That's one of the few times that John Frommeyer was, actually, you guys are full of shit. This movie is fine. And not only that, I'm going to prove it by screening it for the press and anyone from Congress who wants to come see it at the NEA. The George Bush administration is like, no, please do not do that. And he does it anyway. Everyone is, yeah, what's the big deal? Even William Dannemeyer, who, for those of you who don't know, was a congressman so homophobic that he claimed in the news that people with AIDS emit spores that cause birth defect. Even he has to back away, but which he does by being like, this is too boring to be pornographic.
4: I love that. That guy was a master of spin. Yeah,
3: incredible, yeah. Incredible.
4: We sent a virginal intern, he said, yes. To the movie, and she came back and said it was too boring.
3: Yeah, exactly, yeah. Exactly.
4: I think a lot of people, maybe even some people in this room, have this vague sense that...
3: What was that word?
4: Stop making fun of my Midwestern. I have this sense that we don't want censorship or whatever, but it's a little bit crazy that the government is in the business of funding the arts. Your book mounts a rousing defense of
3: Thank
4: this
3: you.
4: Role, and in fact, in a very moving segment, posits the NEA's old evaluation process of the 80s and 90s as a kind of golden age of government thinking and bringing together artists and art makers from around the country. But to play devil's advocate, why should the government be funding a bunch of weird, fringy art?
3: That's a really great question.
4: I'm the devil, and I'm advocating.
3: Yes, I appreciate that. I asked that question of David Cole, who was one of the main lawyers in these fights and is one of the main lawyers in the fights against Trump today. And I was like, so why is this a free expression issue? And what he said was, there's this important constitutional doctrine at stake here that has to do with viewpoint neutrality. That once you have a government as big as our government gets during the New Deal and the Great Society, it can't be using that money to pick ideological winners and losers in the marketplace of ideas, whether that's science funding, arts funding, whatever. And the NEA is specifically designed legislatively in its legislation to do what's called the arm's length or the hands-off model. So no one at the NEA decides who gets a grant.
4: Right. John Frohnmayer is not watching movies and being like, money to that guy.
3: Correct. Because it was founded in 1965, and they wanted to contrast themselves with the Soviets, who are using money and locking people up and all sorts of things to control their art. And so peer review panels of experts in the field from all over the country are who decides who gets a grant. And then there's various layers that get to veto grants if they want to, but they almost never do.
4: Which is also how the NIH handles science grants.
3: Exactly. And so what he's saying is like, hey, at stake here is this question of viewpoint neutrality. So if the government doesn't have to fund the arts, I think it should, and I can talk about that in a second if you want me to, but if it's going to, it can't discriminate against certain kinds of arts and viewpoints. And in fact, early in the NEA's history, there's a little controversy because there's a feeling that it is discriminating against figuration and painting, that it's too pro-abstraction, right?
4: It's giving so, too much money to abstract expressionists.
3: Yeah, exactly. And so, you know, that...
5: They're right.
3: Yeah, that is an example, but it's that kind of thing that if the peer review panel decides we're going to give money to this thing, for the government to then say, no, this thing is dirty, we're taking that money back, is a form of viewpoint discrimination. And I find that very persuasive, especially in this age today when the Trump administration is actually like, no, we totally discriminate with viewpoints. In fact, to get any money from us at all,
4: right,
3: you have to agree with us and be helping us to, you know, perpetuate our ideological goals, or else you're not going to get a cent.
4: Right. In fact, the point of the Kennedy Center now is to have the NSO play the Star Spangled Banner.
3: Yeah, exactly. Yeah. And they recently announced, I mean, I assume they'll get struck down in court, who knows, but they recently announced that to get literally any money from the federal government, you have to be aligned with a stated priority of the president's administration. You know, whether you're a Republican or a Democrat, that should terrify you. The idea that the federal government, with all of its power and all of its money, is going to pursue a specifically ideological agenda through what's supposed to be nonpartisan funding and regulations is a scary thing. And it would be scary if Biden was doing it.
4: Okay, so sure, if the government is going to give money to art, it obviously shouldn't push one form of art or one political viewpoint or whatever. But why are they giving money to artists? Shouldn't the free market just decide what art gets supported?
3: Yeah. So if you go back to the original, the best argument against that I have ever read is the original drafting legislation of the NEA, which is one of the most moving, one of the most moving pieces of 20th century writing I've ever read. It's so beautiful. And what they talk about is in that legislation is a vision of what a citizen is, and that a citizen is a well-rounded, is a well-rounded individual, that a citizen is, you know, deeply in tune with the kind of dream life of their nation, and that also, they were talking about the atomic bomb then, but you think about it now with AI and everything like that, that we as citizens need to be masters of our technology, not its slaves, and that the arts are a very, very important part of that, that the leadership that has come to the United States, right, there's a nationalist purpose as well, cannot only be based on military might and how much money we make, that we have a soul, and the government needs to nurture the soul of America. It does that through education, it does that through the arts, it does that through those things. And I firmly, firmly, firmly believe in that. I also think, as we have seen recently, after the NEA goes away, or after the NEA gets hobbled during this period, you take away the government funding piece, and arts become more exclusive, they become more elitist. You know, they serve smaller, fewer and fewer communities and wealthier communities on the one hand. And then you look at the kind of market-driven popular art and you just get, you know, endless superhero movies. So, you know, it's important for the health of the art of our country that there be a private funding piece and a foundation piece and a government piece and a ticket buyer piece. And those things sort of act as oddly checks and balances and allow a much richer landscape to flourish.
4: So, other than, okay, I'm convinced. Other than...
3: that was easy.
4: The devil has been convinced. Other than a few mentions of Sydney Sweeney's jeans at the beginning of your introduction, you mostly steer clear of contemporary culture wars in this book. Why did you decide to narrow your focus to like this specific era, this specific story?
3: So I wanted to tell this specific story, which I think I refer to in the book as Culture World War I, and we're now in Culture World War II, right? We're like in Culture World War Stalingrad right now. Mm-hmm. But this was the first, this period of time, which is roughly 1985 to 2000, is the first period of time that someone calls what is going on a culture war, that it gets referred to as a culture war. And in fact, in our first book together, not our last, I hope.
4: The World Only Spins Forward, The Ascent of Angels in America.
3: Available wherever books are sold. In that book, we have a chapter called something like Angels in the Culture Wars.
4: Right.
3: And we believed that...
4: Everyone knows that's the 90s, not today.
3: Exactly, yeah. because we wrote that book in, you know, 2018, before things went really nuts on that front. So it was a really specific period of time called the Culture Wars, and I wanted to delve into that. Once the war on terror began, it kind of swept those issues away. There was this sort of belief that we weren't really fighting about that anymore. but the truth of the matter is that there's been culture wars throughout the history of America. This is just the first time that we called them that. And so that was one reason. In terms of not going into the contemporary, there's a bunch of different reasons for that. And I really had to decide if that's what I wanted to do halfway through the book when Trump was reelected. It was like,
4: Right. The impulse must have been there to just be like, well, 200 more pages on the present day. Here we go.
3: Yeah, exactly. Or anytime something from them is resonant to the public, to the present day, do it. And I didn't do it for a few reasons. One is, do I really need to write in the book after I say Pat Buchanan wanted to build the wall in the border of Texas and Mexico and institute tariffs? Do I really have to be like, reader, this may remind you of President Donald Trump? No, right? So part of it was that. But the main thing is that I think once you get into the contemporary, it becomes a polemic because it's about contemporary issues and my point of view on them. And I was trying to write a work of history, you know, and as a work
4: with polemic notes.
3: With polemic notes. No, sure. I'm an opinionated observer of this time. I didn't think it was honest to hide who I am in telling this story. But the goal, the purpose of history is to tell the truth about the past, right? It's to tell a truthful historical story in a way that it can be better understood. And I just felt like every time I was drawn to dip into the contemporary, I was like, I'm violating the actual integrity of this work by doing that. And as a reader, I just love when a book allows me space, whether it's a novel with an unreliable narrator or, you know, a work of nonfiction or whatever, to come to my own opinions, to be inspired by it and connected to my own ideas. And I wanted to give the reader the space to do that. I think that's really important.
4: You wanted you report, they decide.
3: Exactly. Yeah. To coin a phrase.
4: Yeah.
3: Yeah.
4: So your previous book, The Method, which you wrote without me.
3: Yeah. Sorry about that.
4: Yeah.
3: You've written like 17 books since
4: No big deal. It's just that you wrote a book with me and then you wrote another book and that was without me.
3: That's true.
4: It involved an enormous amount of archival and library research, some amount of interviews, but really you were digging deep into files and things like that. Here, you're dealing with events still in recent memory. Were people eager to talk to you about this? I ask this because a story we always told about the Angels book was, whenever we called anyone to talk about Angels in America, they would be like, absolutely, that was the greatest experience of my life.
3: Yeah, and I've photographic been waiting, memory of every minute right. of that process.
4: I've been waiting 30 years for someone to call me on the phone to ask me about when I was in Angels in America. Let's go.
3: You know, my favorite example of that, and it's from an interview you did, is when you call Ben Shankman up, who played Lewis in the Angels in America miniseries.
4: Yeah.
3: Shanks, as his friends call him. But you call Ben Shankman up, and you're talking to him about Lewis's monologue, Democracy in America.
4: Right.
3: And he says, well, you know, the thing about that monologue is it begins, and then he just says the entire monologue.
4: He does. It's a 3-page monologue, and he just recited it into the
3: while walking down the street talking to you on his cell phone. Yeah. So
4: was it different here? Well, this was not the greatest experience of a lot of people's lives, other than maybe Jesse Helms, who's dead.
3: There were Christina Orca Hall, the quote that is in that is the one sentence in an email that she sent me. When I am dead, in my will, there is a statement about my experiences during that time that will go to the National Archives.
4: Ugh.
3: And I'm not talking about it till then, but I will tell you this. Mm-hmm. Great. That's all I actually really need. That entire sentence is in the book. Sort of like how we send interview questions to Adam Driver and he responded to one sentence and that's in the book, so we can be like, Adam Driver's in this book. But more seriously, Karen Finley did not want to talk to me. She did not explain why. But at the same time, she was very helpful in giving me Karen Finley's most famous of the controversial performance artists in the book. She was very wonderful about giving me permission to use a photo that's in the book, which she did not have to do. For whatever reason, she didn't want to talk about it. Luckily, she gave 1 bajillion interviews at the time, and so there was an extensive record. Most people did caution me beforehand, like, hey, this is a really painful incident in my life. They would ask me, what's your perspective on it before we did the interview. The woman who ran Artist Space at the time, she had written 2 essays shortly after it happened, or an essay in an interview, and she sent those to me. I don't actually want to talk about anything of the events. I will talk about before and I will talk about after. But
4: anything I covered in the essays, get it from the essays.
3: Yeah, exactly. Yeah, yeah. And it was really painful for a lot of people. And the thing that was compounding how painful it was, of course, was the AIDS crisis because their friends were dying. On top of all of this stuff going on, all their friends are dying at the same time. So it was a really painful series of memories. There was one woman I talked to, though, who had this delightful story that didn't get in the book that she told me with great glee, which is that she lived near John Frommeyer. She would write what she called Dear John letters because they would commute in on the metro together, and she would walk up to him on the platform and be like, Mr. Frommeyer, I have a letter for you. And it would be some letter criticizing the job he was doing. Oh, okay. And she just kept doing this as like an art project, basically. And he wrote her back, I think, once. And there was just no room for that to get in the book. But I just thought it was like a delightful.
4: Did he bring the letter on the subway platform and wait until she approached and then hand it?
3: Exactly. En garde. I don't know exactly how that worked. They just had this like weird, the Americans brush pass style correspondence.
2: 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We are listening to a conversation that took place at the Politics and Prose Bookstore in Washington, D.C., July 11th, 2026. Author Isaac Butler discussing his new book, The Perfect Moment.
4: Who was your favorite interview? Who really surprised you pleasantly with how open they were or the stories they told? Was there a person you talked to and you're like, oh, this person is a treasure?
3: Besides Annette Poland.
4: Besides Annette.
3: There were two people I spoke to, the woman who headed the National Association of Artists Organizations and the woman who founded the Committee for Free Expression, whose names are Charlotte Murphy and Joy Silverman. They were so forthcoming and so generous. Joy Silverman had her own personal archive of everything they did from that time in her garage. And our research assistant for The World Only Spins Forward is now living in L.A. And so she went and she scanned all of it.
4: Oh, wow.
3: And then it actually was consumed in the L.A. fire. So I was able to then send it to her so that she had copies of whatever we had scanned. They were so helpful. And every time I talked to Charlotte, I'm not complaining about this. This is amazing. Afterwards, it would sort of provoke something. And she would write like a beautiful 5-page long email about her thoughts about what we had talked about, some of which are in the book. All of that was really wonderful. And of course, one of the most interesting people I talked to, just for his perspective, was John Frommeyer.
4: Yeah.
3: I remember when I gave you a draft of the book to read, you said that I needed to put his perspective on that experience from today in there. And I think part of that is because he's so fascinating. You're like, why did you make these mistakes? Like,
4: right. They
3: seem like very obvious mistakes. He's a really interesting guy because he knows he f***ed the whole thing up. He wrote a whole memoir about how he f***ed the whole thing up. He understands that. He's very sanguine about it. He's not super defensive. He's very funny. You can just absolutely see how he came into it with the best possible intentions and this incredibly idealistic vision of what American politics was. It's like really beautiful. And it's why he made all of those mistakes.
4: It has maybe never been true at any point in American history.
3: Right, yeah. It's like he came in like an Aaron Sorkin character. Do you know what I mean? It's like, we're going to walk and talk down this hallway really fast, and then I'm going to say some stuff, and they're going to say some stuff. We're going to come to an agreement and blah, blah, blah. And, you know, an example is the first meeting he took with Jesse Helms, he didn't have anyone else in the office with him from his side. So Helms was able to claim he gave him assurances in that meeting. He never did.
4: Right.
3: And said it to a newspaper. And, you know, so it's like he just every single day he was having to learn these lessons while running an organization that like none of its senior staff had been hired. They had one fax machine. You know, it's like all of these various things. So he was a really fascinating person.
4: How many fax machines do you think the NEA has now?
3: It's probably back down to one.
4: Yeah. But at one point, they were richly furnished in fax machines.
3: Oh, my God. Fax machines.
4: During the Clinton administration.
3: I mean, when Jane Alexander was in charge, let me tell you, you couldn't swing a cat without hitting a fax machine at the NEA. But the truth of the matter is that soon they may have no fax machines because the current budget proposal for 2027 sunsets the NEA. It allows for like a $20 million sum to sunset the NEA over 2 years. So soon you may be able to get those fax machines at like a rummage sale, basically.
4: I'm glad that you mentioned those two specific interviews because one undercurrent in this book is this constant thrum of all these very small local and community and also nationwide arts organizations that work on a grassroots basis to fight these fights.
3: Yeah.
4: You mentioned before that the big institutions weren't doing anything. Can you talk a little bit about some of these organizations and the work that they were doing and how effective they were at raising awareness and indeed raising the fight against these kinds of censorship that permeate through your book.
3: I think they were surprisingly effective, especially in the summer of 1989, when there was some really scary on the docks that could have happened against the NEA in 89 and 90. And some of it did pass, but there was stuff that they did that helped lead to the period of time when people are like, you know what, pound sand. The National Association of Artists Organizations, which doesn't exist anymore, was actually created by the NEA. Out of the Vietnam War and the activism of that movement was the rise of the artist-run organization, of which the WPA was part. In New York, groups like ABC No Rio, Artist Space, those still exist, you know, things like that. They were very small, they were very scrappy, they had no money. NEA realized that the museum have a trade organization that argues for them. In theater, we have TCG, and they needed some version of that. And so NAO was far more politically radical, far, far, far more politically radical, and also much scrappier, and so could act much faster. The Committee for Free Expression, NAO, and a lot of those smaller arts galleries immediately could tell what was going on, joined the fray, got into the field, were organizing these very fabulous, I've seen all this footage, Joy Silverman sent me all this footage that she edited into a documentary of protests in the summer of 1989.
4: Is that what the cover comes from?
3: Yeah, that is one of them, this Art is Not a Crime thing that Tim Miller sent me that photo. Tim Miller is one of the NEA four, sent me that photo. There are these really fabulous protests with like people in drag, and here it's these posters of important artists whose work would have been censored, like Oscar Wilde and Luis Buñuel. One of them that's the one in D.C., John Fleck, who's an amazing performance artist and one of the NEA four, he gets up there dressed in a cassock and a collar. He sings Amazing Grace, and he's this like four-octave operatic tenor. And as he's singing it, he takes the cassock off, and he's wearing women's underwear underneath. And then he leads a protest to Capitol Hill as there's drummers, there's rappers. You know, there's all sorts of great stuff going on. And part of what is fueling all of that is the LGBTQ liberation movement and the fight for people with AIDS. Many of the artists were members of ACT UP. Their friends were members of ACT UP. The activists were members of ACT UP. And also, because the arts were the only place that the LGBT community and people with AIDS could find a voice, it was just huge overlap. And everyone in the arts knew someone who had, at least one person who had died. They all fueled each other. So one of the artists that I cover a lot in the book is David Voinarovich, who's an amazing artist and member of ACT UP. He's very important to this story, but he's also very important to the history of AIDS activism. ACT UP in the 90s, I don't know if you guys have heard of the political funeral. When someone died of AIDS, they would march through the city with banging drums and with signs. It was a very solemn political funeral. He came up with that idea. His funeral was the first political funeral. One of the very famous ACT UP actions is the dumping of people's ashes on the White House lawn, the cremains of people who died of AIDS. That comes from an essay of his. He's inspiring both of those movements, and they're all coming together at the same time.
4: Among the many other things that this book does, I hope it inspires a lot of people to start looking into David Voinarovich.
3: Yeah, I mean, David Voinarovich is amazing. There's a great documentary about him. I'm not sure I can say the title, but if you just look up David Voinarovich documentary, you'll find it. It's really good.
4: Okay, lightning round before we go to audience questions. And we are going to go to audience questions shortly. So if you have a question, please line up at this microphone. What is the best bodily fluid in which to immerse a crucifix?
3: I think the photo of Christ is unbelievably beautiful. So I think it's definitely urine.
4: So urine, okay.
3: Because if you did it in blood, you wouldn't be able to see the crucifix.
4: What is the best vegetable for smearing on your butt?
3: Right, because Karen Finley used canned yam, which is good because you get a good smear out of a canned yam. Does it have to be a vegetable?
4: Sure. Do we not have standards?
3: Okay, yeah, I'm sorry. I feel like cream spinach would be good.
4: That's good.
3: Yeah.
4: Okay, you're nailing
3: a little sag paneer smeared on one's butt in a performance.
4: You're nailing a body part to a board.
3: Yes.
4: What body part do you choose?
3: I mean, definitely not my dick, which is what Mike Flanagan, but the performance artist I talk about, what he did. I'm going to go religious and do hand.
4: Okay.
3: Yeah.
4: Last one. You're inviting audience members to shine a flashlight at a different body part. What body part do you choose?
3: Right. Well, I don't have a cervix, unlike Annie Sprinkle, so I can't ask them to do that. Which body part do I do? I'm going to say my luxurious Jewish nose.
4: Beautiful. Give Isaac Butler a hand, and please line up with the mic for questions. We'll start with the mic, and then I'll come to these folks here. Yes.
3: You're in the book, too.
5: Thank you. You mentioned that some of the museums said that they don't show pornography.
3: Yeah.
5: They were going to show the Malbefork exhibit, and then they decided not to. So how much was this, they're not doing pornography? What's your definition of pornography, and why was the Malbefork exhibit totally not? I remember going to see it, and I thought at least some of the photos were pornographic. So I guess, like, what's the definition? And if there is a line, then can't we draw lines?
3: And this actually comes up in the trial. How do you know that this is pornographic or not? And of course, We all know the famous Potter Stewart adage, I know it when I see it. Does anyone know what work of art Potter Stewart was talking about when he said, I know it when I see it, and that is not pornography? It is Louis Malle's film, The Lovers, which is mostly two French people talking at great length. And then at the end of the movie, it's an incredibly boring movie, and then at the end they have sex. That's not pornography. The main reason why I would argue that Mapplethorpe's images are not pornographic is that they are in no way sexually titillating. They're actually very cold in the way that all of his art is cold. They're very off-putting. It's like watching someone pin butterflies. I actually also don't like Mapplethorpe's work very much, to be completely honest. And so to me, I just feel like that to me is that. At the trial, they're arguing, look, if a curator puts it on the wall and says this is art, then it's not pornography, which is an argument from authority, which I don't know how successful an argument that
4: is. It's also an argument that those are two clearly delineated categories that simply cannot overlap.
3: Which is insane if you know anything about the history of art. They've done studies that demonstrate that, for example, lots of the portraits that we love of nudes from the past were used to inspire sexual gratification on the part of those who were looking at them, right? So the line has always been very blurry. And so the question is, ultimately, is really about who gets to decide those things. I think when it comes to funding and stuff, it's okay to leave those questions up to the experts to some extent.
4: I'm going to bring a microphone here, and then we'll do you next.
6: Hi, Isaac.
3: Hi.
6: I'm Sandy Fitzpatrick.
3: I know.
6: And I would just like to say thank you for this, a book of record that's really needed.
3: Well, thank you for doing the interview, and you had that oral history that you shared with me. And you know, thank you, given
6: what's going on today.
3: Yeah.
6: We need a record like this of people fighting, and it's been artists. If you'll notice today, it's the artists who are leading resistance down on the mall and so forth. Now, back to Mapplethorpe. We didn't mention the great organization called the Washington Project for the Arts. I'm serious.
3: Yeah, no, the WPA is amazing.
6: And it was a major arts organization here in Washington that was artist-run and driven organization that was trying to be between the museums on the mall and the commercial art galleries.
3: Yes.
6: They took the Mapplethorpe show the night that Christina Orca Hall canceled the show. WPA took it. The next day they were on a plane to Pennsylvania to get the estate of Mapplethorpe. But what we should say is that show was then hung at 7th and D Street in the WPA building. People lined up around the block to see the Mapplethorpe show. And what the folks said was, the government is not going to tell you what you can read. The government's not going to tell you what you can see.
3: Yeah.
6: And they did. They stood up against the government. So I'm just giving a shout out to the Washington Project.
3: I love it. Let's get a round of applause. Okay. And to your late husband, who was instrumental in that.
4: Thank you. All right, to the mic here.
7: Hi.
3: Hey, how's it going?
7: It's going well. And so my question, you may answer with, like, read the book, Ritzel. But I wanted to ask about the individual artist grants.
3: Yes.
7: And why did those become the sacrificial lamb that the NEA was like, we're going to sacrifice these and the sorts of appeasement? Do you see any other solution that might have worked? And then for members of the audience who don't know what happened, is one of the sort of outcomes of the Mapplethorpe situation is that the NEA could no longer give grants to individual artists, with the exception of writers who've already published a book and certain lifetime honors, like your 75-year-old Appalachian fiddler.
3: Yeah, or the Jazz Masters Awards,
7: yes.
3: Right?
7: So
4: I would add to that question, why has the NEA not given me a grant?
3: Yeah, they haven't given me a grant either. Well, they're never going to
4: address that.
3: Yes, yeah, totally. Well, I think we're not good enough, Dan. I mean, I think that's really what it comes out to.
4: Ouch.
3: More seriously, though, you know, yes, in the 90s, Congress eventually passes a rule that eliminates the individual artist fellowships at the National Endowment for the Arts. And it's really weird because actually, the individual artist fellowships were largely not the source of the controversial works. It was mostly grants to museums that led to most of
4: or grants to grant-making organizations
3: that then
4: funded
3: through
4: galleries or museums.
3: And so they get rid of them. Congress gets rid of them, and the Democrats are instrumental in that. And there's actually a quote that that centrist Republican who eventually switched sides during the second Bush administration, Jim Jeffords, gives, where he says, well, now it's great. the government will never fund anything controversial again. Like, that's what they say. So the idea was that individual artists were really to blame for all of this because they're such freaks. And if we just, like, cut that off, then the more conservative institutions will be more responsible with government money. That was why they did it. It was taken within the NEA itself like a death in the family. I mean, everyone I talked to was like, I just closed the door to my office and wept because I didn't know what else to do. You know, if you look at those grants, the renaissance of the second half of the 20th century in American art is not possible without them. If you just look at the list of people in visual arts,
8: it's like a murderer's row of American artists.
3: You know, it's like Chuck Close before anyone knew who he was. You know, for example, it's like all these artists before anyone knew who they were getting money from it. So the reason, the funny thing is, the reason why the literature grants were saved is that the Republican head of appropriations in the House, Ralph Regula, his wife was like, Ralph, don't you dare let them get rid of those grants.
8: It'll kill my book club.
3: Yeah, exactly. And so he preserved them. And when I was interviewing Jane Alexander, the head of the NEA at the time, she's like, you know, it's really weird because, like, no one started a revolution because of a painting. It's usually books that actually cause all the trouble. So, like, they really screwed that one up. But that's the only reason why the literature ones remained, was that a congressman's wife was, Ralph, don't you dare come home if you have cut those grants. And so they saved them.
7: Wow.
3: Yeah.
7: Thank you.
3: Yeah, absolutely. Thank you.
8: Thank you. Next here, and then I'll go to someone in the audience.
3: Hello.
9: Hey, Isaac. Ellen Siegel. Thank you.
3: How are you? Good to see you.
9: Good to see you. I'm really excited about reading your book, and I kind of understand why you didn't go into what's going on today. But I do want to say a few things. Our son-in-law, Brad Hoylman Siegel, who's the borough president of New York, just gave $50 million to the arts.
3: I know. I actually just talked about it in the book event I had last night. I was like, you know, what's great is that.
9: And he decided, a lot of people said, why? There's so many other needs. He says, because there's such a compelling need in the arts. His husband, my son, David Siegel, is finishing a documentary on transgender in the military. And God knows if anybody will take it, but I'm in the science. I work at the NIH. We're being hit with everything.
3: Yeah.
9: So how do you kind of, there are protests, how do you overcome what we're dealing with? And that's why the history is so important. But what do you do when it's just enveloping you?
3: The problem is that we've lost so much ground to the right. They have a lot of power right now. We are not going to win all of these fights. Like, there is no solution that is going to lead to us triumphing at every single one of these things, right? But if one of the things that I hit on in my book over and over again, and this is something I discovered while researching it, it wasn't a thought that I had when I got into it, is that if you don't have the fight, then you've already lost. You got to take them to court. People within the organization, there's all sorts of ways within the federal government to sabotage what the federal government is doing. And some people have done that. Some people, like at the NEA, when they instituted a bunch of rules politicizing grants at the NEA, all of the directors of the various grant-making arms of the National Endowment for the Arts resigned on the same day. They just all quit. People have to figure out individually what they're going to do. But I think that if we don't all fight, then we're really doomed. That's basically how I feel about it. But what that looks like in each part of the government or each person working for it is different. I'm not going to say, like, you all have to set your desks on fire. Well, first of all, I'd go to jail if I said that. But, you know, but whatever it is, because
8: I don't think that's prosecutable. It's obviously hyperbole.
3: I guess so. I don't know. I mean, they just gave.
8: But I literally want everyone to set their desks on fire.
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8: We're going to go right here.
10: Was there a moment or more than one where somebody had made a different decision, it all would have gone another way, or was this the World War I of the culture wars and it was overdetermined? And second part of the, were you able to track a chilling effect? Were there things that were maybe in the Pipeline Museum that didn't happen as a result of this?
3: Yeah, I'll answer that question first about the chilling effect. What was sort of wild, and again, the like he tweeted it out way, is that museum directors, and including in very experimental, provocative spaces, were giving interviews with the press that were saying, like, I definitely feel a chilling effect. If I can only get one grant from the NEA this year, I'm going to apply with the most, you know, sort of mainstream thing that I can, so that I can get that money. And then hopefully a donor will fund this other thing. But if they won't, then I can't do it. Right? Like, they were very, very open about it, actually. In terms of the, I'm sorry, what was your first question? It was the.
8: Was there like a,
3: oh,
8: like
3: inflection,
8: if someone, is yeah. there one person who made one decision that could have turned the whole tide?
3: I think in in all three of the books that I've written, including the one that Dan and I wrote together, I keep thinking about, do you know that old, there's that old kind of nursery line, like, for want of a nail, a shoe was lost, for want of a shoe. I think about the dramatic structure of a book that way. I'm always looking for, like, what's the nail, what's the shoe, what's the horse, or for those of you who know Passover, you know, what's the only kid my father bought for Tuzu Sam, over and over and over again. And both, that's very helpful for me structurally. I do think if

0: the defense that you had of the government supporting the arts.
1: Yeah.
0: There's many ways for governments to support the
1: arts.
0: And one of the things that struck me about the 80s and 90s, it was also the beginning of the attack on expertise.
1: Yes.
0: And I was wondering whether or not what happened in the controversy over the arts was also an indirect way to go after experts. There's all sorts of things you can be expert in, right? One can argue that the NIH needs peer review because the man on the street probably is not all that conversant with gene splicing or whatever it is. But on the other hand, but the arts, people think, are maybe that's not really the way that we ought to do it, that we have a bunch of expert panels. And there's a whole bunch of other ways that one could go about it. So one of the ones that I heard, which I thought was interesting, you give everyone a $500 tax credit.
1: To spend on the arts.
0: To spend on the arts any way they want. And so what happens is that you have, it's funded in some sense by the government because there's a tax credit, but it doesn't run through these institutions that have experts that decide. So I'm just wondering why this particular version of it do you find particularly attractive?
1: That's great. So this was a question both about the war on expertise in this story and about other models that might be sort of more free market friendly about how the government could support the arts. It's absolutely part of the war on expertise. One of the reasons why I call it the perfect moment, beyond the Mapplethorpe thing, is that there's all these different contexts that are coming together at the same time. The AIDS crisis, the end of the Cold War, skepticism about expertise, the rise of the religious right, the backlash against feminism, you know, all of those things are happening at the same time. And this story would not have happened if all of those things weren't happening at the same time. So absolutely, it's part of it. The other thing in terms of the other solutions, I guess I feel like the record of the NEA from 1965 to 1990 speaks for itself. That the government has tried lots of different other ways of supporting the arts, and none has worked as well or as cheaply for pennies on the dollar the way that the NEA has. And so to me, that's really the answer, is a very practical one. I also feel, and maybe this is because I am somewhat of an expert in culture, I guess, I think it's okay for there to be expertise in culture. Everyone is entitled to their own opinion about anything, but there also is such a thing as having some amount of expertise, and I think that that expertise has real value. And not only because I would go broke if it did not.
2: Final question, right here at the mic.
3: You were approaching an answer to this question as I got up.
1: Oh, great.
3: Let me see if I can adapt it to make it useful still. It would strike me as pretty obvious that there's no time in the history of art that there weren't people saying crazy, illiberal things and campaigning against and being offended by.
1: Yeah.
3: And yet there are times when it catches hold.
1: Yes.
3: There's something going on in the culture that allows it to become a big thing for a period.
1: Yeah.
3: Have you thought about what that is? I mean,
1: totally. I mean, and that's particularly true in the United States because we don't have an official culture. We just don't have an official culture. You know, in France, there's like a group of people who get together and they say, "This is French." And we don't have that. What it means to be an American has always been contested. And so there's always been and will always be, particularly in this country, fights about art and what it means and who gets to say what. In this particular time, what really, I think, if there's one big cause of what happened in this particular time, it is how incredibly well organized and brilliant the religious right was as a political force. Mm-hmm. I mean, one of the things that happens over and over in my book is people are, well, we don't have to take these yokels seriously. And then we get the beaten out of us. And then it's literally the same people come around 18 months later and we're like, well, we don't have to take these yokels seriously. Like, it's the same guy. It's really like, it's what's wild is that the revelation that the religious right was really good at this and actually been very well organized for decades, it was such a revelation to people at the time that they literally gave quotes to newspapers about it that are in my book. They're like, wow, we just didn't really realize that we were up against a foe this well organized, which if they had been paying attention or whatever, they would have. So,
3: but this was, you're describing a general organization, not a prior organization around culture war.
1: No, I mean, it's that the religious right is incredibly good at what they do and that there's a specific few organizations within it, the big one being the American Family Association, founded by the Reverend Donald Wildman of Tupelo, Missouri, are incredibly effective.
2: And that they settled in the mid to late 80s as culture as a lever that they could use to get what they want.
1: Because what they're doing is they're testing all these different areas to find out where the vulnerability is. And so once people start caving about arts funding or being, well, I guess these guys have a point or whatever, that's the one. And they go after it. I mean, Jesse Helms had been keeping files on and trying to start a stink about the NEA for literal years. I mean, a decade before this, he tries to do it with Erica Jong's Fear of Flying, and it doesn't really work, for example, to talk about a brilliant work of literature funded by the government. So And so he, you know, but once it does work, it's like, it's the only thing he's going to focus on is that. So they really understood, you know,

0: where the chink in the armor was and how to go after it. If that had been in some other part of the government, they would have gone after that instead.
1: Thank you, everyone. Thank you, Isaac Butler.
0: Thank you.
1: The book is great. Buy it, read it, live it. Get it signed by Isaac right here at this table right now.
2: This is your host, Pamela Burton. 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

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We play music for steadily improving times, and to pick up where we left off last time, one Mr. Floyd.

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This is the Flower Power Variety Hour, where we play music for steadily improving times. We are 100% electricity powered. I want to give a shout out, or rather a recommendation, that you not stick metal in your outlets. It's not safe. You want the electricity to run through the radio, not through your hands. Okay, let's get down to it today. We played Hey You, Pink Floyd, Mr. Floyd, off of Pulse. Off of Pulse. That's how we ended last time, and I wanted to get that in there. I think it's Pulse is a great record. There's no need to beat around the bush on that. David Gilmour certainly had something. And then, of course, I went with, as we do on this show, we go with what we have, and I had Haunted by Stwo. And that was what I had that I thought would possibly transition well from Mr. Floyd, Haunted. And then we played Come Into My World, Kylie Minogue. It's one of the two songs I really like by her. And the music video is fascinating. It's the same patch of street that she walks across five or six times. And you see these stories unfolding behind her. It's a very interesting piece of cinematography, in my view. And there you go. There's three sort of connected, unconnected, and yet thematically dancey, like we always used to do in the morning here on the other program. And now we are going to go with what I had intended to start with before I remembered what I was going to start with. So always bring an eraser with you when you have your pencil out. I am Encarnacion. This is the Flower Power Variety Hour. Ah, I did want to tell you about today's flower, the Arnica montana. I don't know that much about this flower, though I understand it is related to the sunflower, part of the sunflower family. I like this, though. Soft, hairy leaves. Known as mountain tobacco and also leopard's bane and wolf's bane. I don't know anything about any of that, but I know that my mother used to force us to take arnica regularly along with vitamins. And I don't know, I can't attest to its effects one way or the other, but we took arnica a lot as children. Perhaps that explains my love of electricity today. Flowers are wonderful. They guide us on the Flower Power Variety Hour. And now we have a record sponsored by one Mr. Pickle. We are going to play three songs in a row. three songs in a row. Right here on KBFG Seattle 107.3 FM.

give Miss Walter, Big Walter, a round of applause. Come on. Big Walter. Come on, give him a round of applause. Mr. Big Walter. Thank you.

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This is the Flower Power Variety Hour. We're playing that music for steadily improving times. Things just keep getting more improving. Oh. We heard Rooster Blues, Big Mama Thornton. It's off of a record on loan, as mentioned, from Charlie Pickle. From L.A. to L.A., Louisiana to Los Angeles, and you could tell, again, now I'm not saying I'm an expert, but the audio problems there were not entirely my fault on that one. It's because recording Big Mama Thornton would probably be a nightmare, given the variety of power especially in an outdoor arrangement. That would be a very difficult task, I feel like. And we followed it off of the same record, Big Walter Price, Pack Fair and Square, again from L.A. to L.A., Louisiana to Los Angeles. Another tough one. You heard them actually turn the volume up in the recording, so that was pretty exciting. It wasn't all my fault. Unfortunately, the next one was almost entirely my fault. Foggy Mountain Rock by Flat and Scruggs. The turntables are better than they were, but they still do not work with reliable precision. And that was that one. I think you got pretty much part of one channel there. You know, that's part of our thing here. We play what we have and we do what we can with what we've got. And that's what happened there. I thought it was quite a nice one. Foggy Mountain Rock by, of course, the record's on the other side of the room here. Flat and Scruggs and the Foggy Mountain Boys. Some Foggy Mountain Rock for you. And yes, we are here. I am Encarnacion. If you want to reach out, I am available to be reached out to at radioincarn@gmail.com. The Flower Power Variety Hour has a Facebook page. You can find us on Instagram. And in theory, you could send me a message on Twitter, but I don't go on there because it's the level of discourse is so low. I'm just not sure what to make of it. I feel like if we just engaged in public executions, we would still have a higher level of discourse going on than social media's rise in our modern, postmodern, contemporary times. Never mind that. I have for you another special set coming up here. We're going to begin with Free, Tons of Sobs. And then we are going to play, as mentioned before, I had Shady Grove, the tune, going over and over in the old brain and changing the lyrics around. And then I started looking into it, and Doc Watson, and so on and so forth. And what I found is what I understand to be the origins of the tune. And so we're going to hear a significantly long version of a song called Maddie Groves. And more on that in a minute here on KBFG LP Seattle 107.3 FM. I am Encarnacion, and this is Free.

This is KPFG, Seattle 107.3 FM on your dial. I am Encarnacion, and this is the Flower Power Variety Hour, where we play music for steadily improving times. We heard Moonshine by Free off of Tons of Sobs. I stand behind my earlier remarks about recording. I'm not going to lie. I think Free is a phenomenal band. Obviously, if you've listened to the show, you've heard them before. I think it's just an incredible moment. For me, they were really doing something different than certainly the most popular groups in Britain and the United States. And a lot of that for me really has to do with obviously Paul Kossoff and Simon Kirk, the drummer, and Andy Fraser. I've said all this before. But I love that Moonshine, Paul Kossoff. And then we played Matty Groves. Okay, so this is obviously really quite messed up. And you might not have got it on your first listen through, but it's really quite a messed up song. But of course, you hear the precedent for the song of Shady Grove, as known to me first, Jerry Garcia and David Grisham. And obviously it was recorded before that by Doc Watson. I understand he might have learned it from Jean Ritchie, who might have learned it from her father or uncle. So Shady Grove is a different kind of song with a similar melody, right? And that version is by somebody called the Fairport Convention, off of a record called Leaf and Liege. And it turns out that this group, well, the only person I know is Richard Thompson, who was the other person I found covering this song on the internet. He was the first person that was like, I recognize this guy's name. I know who Richard Thompson is. So he's part of the Fairport Convention. And obviously there's a lot of different versions of this song all over the place. And yet they all tell the same story about Lord Swarthing or whatever, who's off bringing the yearlings home. And the servant that runs all night to find him. And of course, Matty Groves and Lady, what's her name, who are both killed. Anyway, it seems a little bit like that movie, The Big Lebowski, where the message seems to be that the rich and powerful just do whatever they want. And if you catch their attention, it doesn't end up being good for you. Anyway, that was Matty Groves. It's a dark one. Dark and stormy, perfect for our Hot Fire 107.3 here in North Seattle. And let's see, I think we have some time still, about 15 more minutes to the hour here. And I have four songs, so let's go ahead and slap on into that, like the slappy slappers that we are. Okay, so this record was here. Kim Carnes. The record is called Romance Dance, and I like the title. I've never heard the song before. Hopefully it's not going to be a vast mistake. This is a song called In the Chill of the Night. I love the title. Let's see how it goes. Kim Carnes, Romance Dance, right here on the Flower Power Variety Hour, where we play music for steadily improving times.

0: 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This is the Flower Power Variety Hour, playing music for steadily improving times. And we have come down to the end. The end of the hour, the top of the bottom hour, the bottom of the top hour. It's that time that we hate to see again, as Hank Williams would say. We heard In the Chill of the Night by Kim Carnes off of Romance Dance. It turns out I don't know who Kim Carnes is or what kind of music she makes. I liked that quite okay. It was certainly the right kind of energy for our program, even if it was unexpected. Apparently, she did a lot of things that I also don't know, so there you go. The record was just here, and I saw it leaning against the wall, and I said, who is the lady in suspenders? And there it is, Kim Carnes, Romance Dance, In the Chill of the Night. And then we played Love on the Ground by Cannons off of their record Shadows. I have just discovered Cannons this year, and I like most of it very much. And that one is one I like to play over and over while I am working. And on that note, I have to go back and get back to work right now after we play one more tune. This is, are you ready? It's Louis Prima, Keeley Smith, Sam Butera and the Witnesses. I love that name for a band, and the Witnesses. This goes out to my domestic supervisor who told me who Louis Prima and Keeley Smith are. This is live from Tahoe, the wildest show at Tahoe from 1957. Louis Prima, Keeley Smith, and the Witnesses with Sam something or other. Right here on KBFG Seattle 107.3 FM, I am Encarnacion, and this has been the Flower Power Variety Hour, where we play music for steadily improving times under the sign of the Arnica Flower. Oh, yeah. Next time. Here we go.
1: 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Angelina, waitress at the pizzeria.

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1: 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I'm your host, John Lemon. Each and every week we're right here on the airwaves doing different things musically. As of late, I've been doing more relaxed, laid-back, deep house mixes, and I'm going to continue with that tonight. And we're going to kick things off with Jasmine from JT Donaldson. This is a track from his 20 unreleased tracks compilation that you can get on his Bandcamp page. I would suggest you head over there and grab yourself a copy, support some good music and an independent artist. And here we go. Buckle up.

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We're going to have one more to go after this, and then we will catch you next week. So thanks again. Take care, y'all.

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1: Major Tim here, and I'm delighted that Hawthorne Stereo has renewed its underwriting arrangement with KBFG. Hawthorne Stereo has been selling exceptional hi-fi since 1946. 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
1: 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This is Office Hours. I'm Major Tim. Tonight we're going to explore one song for an hour. Bear with me. It's going to be okay. I'm pretty sure it's going to be okay. We're going to explore the song The Waters of March, Aguas de Marzo. So, on the assumption that maybe you don't know the tune, let's hear a version with English lyrics by Susanna McCorkle. This was not the first time I heard the song. We have the first version I ever heard. This time was significant, though. When I heard this version, it was just caught me at a particular time and place where I was just really receptive to what I was hearing, and it really made an impact. Like, I want them to play this at my funeral kind of impact. Like, okay? So please take a listen to Susanna McCorkle's version of The Waters of March from her album From Bessie to Brazil, 1993. Here we go. It's KBFG Seattle.

0: fim do caminho. 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
1: KBFG, Seattle. The Waters of March by Susanna McCorkle. So what is this tune? Well, The Waters of March, Portuguese Águas de Marco, is a Brazilian song composed by Antonio Carlos Jobim, 1927 to 1994. The tune was composed in 1972, and Jobim wrote both Portuguese and English lyrics. We're going to talk about that more. It's actually pretty interesting. They parallel each other, but they are not the same because geography. So that'll be kind of fun. Before we do that, though, let's listen to Antonio Carlos Jobim, who we should do a whole show on. I mean, honestly. But let's listen to his version of his own song, Águas de Marco, right here on KBFG Seattle.

Nice. Okay. So right there at the end, you heard one of the things that, besides the lyrics, which I was fascinated with, the tune itself has this descending quality to it. So let me read to you from the reasonably good Wikipedia article about the tune, just so we can understand that musically there's just something really interesting happening. It's also an early kind of bossa nova tune by the guy. If you could say that it was due, if bossa nova was due to one person, it would be Antonio Carlos Jobim. And but so musically it's doing interesting things, and then lyrically it's interesting too. So the lyrics, originally written in Portuguese, don't tell a story, but they just present a series of images that form a kind of collage, right? Nearly every line starts with a in Portuguese, it is or it's. So let's see, I'm going to skip down here. So the inspiration for Aguas de Marco came from Rio de Janeiro's rainiest month. March is typically marked by sudden storms with heavy rains and strong winds that cause flooding in many places around the city. The lyrics and the music have a constant downward progression, much like the water torrent from those rains flowing in the gutters, which typically would carry sticks and stones and bits of glass and almost everything and anything. So in both Portuguese and English versions of the lyrics, it is a stick, a stone, a sliver of glass, a scratch, a cliff, a knot in the wood, a fish, a pin, the end of the road, and many other things. Although some specific references to Brazilian culture, such as Festa de Cumiera, oh boy, I'm gonna murder these. All right, so particular Brazilian cultural folklore and fauna references are intentionally omitted in the English version, perhaps with the goal of providing a more universal perspective. And all these details are swirling around the central metaphor of the cascading waters of March and gives the impression of the passing of daily life and its continual, inevitable progression towards death. Just as the rains in March mark the end, here's where it differs, of a Brazilian summer. Both sets of lyrics speak of the promise of life, perhaps allowing for other more life-affirming interpretations. And the English contains the additional phrases, the joy in your heart and the promise of spring, a seasonal reference that would be more relevant to most of the English-speaking world. That is interesting. Because if you're in Brazil, the waters of March does not represent the promise of spring. It's the promise of winter. So the fact that Antonio Carlos Jobim wrote both sets of lyrics and wrote them for two different kinds of audiences, there's a kind of genius here. Okay, so I didn't even know this till I did my research today. Let's listen now to the first version of this tune that I became aware of, David Byrne from Talking Heads and Marissa Monte. They did a duet version quite a while ago. The album I have it from is 2016. No, it's way before that. I'm not sure when this first came out. But let's listen to that. My name is Major Tim. This is KBFG Seattle, and the program is called Office Hours.

0: days of March, it's the end of all strain, it's the joy in your heart.
1: KVFG Seattle. Yeah, I told you. David Byrne. Marissa Monte, Waters of March. Okay, we've heard three versions. I want to play for you my desert island version of this tune. This is the one that I reach for when I want to hear this tune, and I don't speak Portuguese. It's Antonio Carlos Jobim. We already heard him. Why are we hearing him again? It's a duet with Elis Regina. Okay, and I'm sure I'm pronouncing that incorrectly, right? So I don't know how to pronounce this in Portuguese, okay? She's really taking the lead, and he's supporting. And there's a video you can find of this taken alongside them recording it. If you pay close attention, you can hear how the sound and what the words don't quite line up. But it's delightful. This is the version that most people attempt to cover, this arrangement and this interpretation, particularly near the end. So pay attention, because we're going to hear two or three four versions of this song by people as young as 6 years old that are really referencing this performance of Aguas de Marzo. Office Hours is the program. My name is Major Tim. This is KBFG Seattle.

delightful. There's some really nice elements there. And the fact that you can hear Ellis Regina smiling, and then her smile actually kind of, the singing collapses a little bit because she's giggling. It's so adorable. And you got to watch the video. Go track that down. I'm going to say it with an American accent so you know what to search for on the YouTubes. It's Ellis Regina and Antonio Carlos Jobim, J-O-B-I-M, Aguas de Marco. Okay, now I'll try to pronounce a little better. That is like the platonic form of this tune, and everyone tries to imitate it. I promised you a six-year-old. Let's listen to a six-year-old interpret Ellis Regina's interpretation of the song. 10 years ago, Analu Sampaio was 6 years old, and she imitated Ellis Regina's version of the classic song on the Raul Gil program in Brazil. Okay, I found this, and I was like, that is delightful. Hopefully it doesn't try to, I can only find on YouTube, so it might try to toss an ad at the front, so we'll see what we get here on KBFG Seattle.

All right. Okay, we just heard two youthful interpretations of Aguas de Marco. The first one was, I got to get my notes in front of me, six-year-old Analu Sampaio. And then we just heard at the Barcelona Jazz Festival in 2015, the Sant Andreu Jazz Band with Joan Chamorro directing, vocals by Alba Armengo, and again, forgive me, and Rita Paez. Joel Fromm played the sax, the tenor sax solo there. So check this out. The sax player and the director are older than 20 years old, but nobody else you heard in that performance we just listened to is, because it's the band features 7 to 20-year-olds. All right, so I wanted to play those two, and then I wanted to play the most recent interpretation that I spotted, where they're interpreting specifically the duet we heard a couple of songs back. Okay, so let me find this. So there, this is two Americans. I'll tell you about it first. Okay, we're going to hear Josh Turner, a guitarist, singer, songwriter based in Brooklyn, New York, and Martina da Silva, also from New York, but her father was Brazilian and she speaks Portuguese fluently. Okay, they just 6 months ago or so put together their version, and it is very clear they, again, are interpreting or covering specifically the Antonio Carlos Jobim and Elis Regina version of Aguas de Marco that I love so much and that we heard a little bit earlier. Okay, this is KVFG Seattle. It's Office Hours with me, Major Tim, and we are playing one song this hour. Don't worry, we'll hear a version with English lyrics after this. But I do want to point out that Josh Turner here, who's singing the male part of the duet, he does a pretty good job. Now, I'm just reading the comments. People who know Portuguese are pretty impressed with his pronunciation. Of course, his co-star here probably gave him some hints. All right, let's hear Martina da Silva and Josh Turner with the Aguas de Marco on KBFG Seattle.

0: Oh, it's so hard.
1: That had a vibe. I mean, even though there was some mistake, was a lot better than...
0: It was really fun.
1: Do you want to listen?
0: Sure.
1: Oh, you can...
2: I love that little coda to the tune. All right, so that was Aguas de Marco by Antonio Carlos Jobim, performed by Josh Turner and Martina da Silva, and a couple of friends. All right, what a fun version. We just heard my desert island platonic form of this tune, and then we heard three interpretations very true to that recording. So evidently, I'm not the only one who feels like that is the recording to work off of Aguas de Marco. I promised we'd get to hear it in English. We've heard a couple of blends. Actually, the ones I like really blend the Portuguese or reference the Portuguese, even if it's only briefly. It feels important to me. And then explore the English lyrics. It's a car stuck in the mud. It's the mud. I just love all of these little unrelated elements that individually aren't very important, but they combine to make a life. So here is, oh, wait, I was going to do this. I have another, we're not going to do that one yet. Let's find this one. Here we go. We're going to listen to Stacy Kent. She's an American jazz singer, but she can sing pretty well in French and Portuguese. This is a release from 2011 where she is singing in English, and it's a live recording of Waters of March with me, Major Tim, right here on KBFG Seattle. The program is called Office Hours. Thank you for joining me.

All right, KBFG Seattle, that was Stacy Kent with Jim Tomlinson, Matt Skelton, some other people, Jeremy Brown, Graham Harvey, and a really nice live version in English. So I wanted to talk a little bit more about the lyrics. So we mentioned earlier about the waters of March in Portugal, south of the equator in the southern hemisphere, has a pretty different meaning than for most English listeners. So when writing the English lyrics, Jobim endeavored to avoid words with Latin roots, which resulted in the English version having more verses than the Portuguese. Nevertheless, the English version still contains some words of Latin origin, such as promise, dismay, plan, pain, mountain, distance, and mule. Another way in which the English lyrics differ from the Portuguese is that the English version treats March from the perspective of an observer in the Northern Hemisphere. In this context, the waters are the waters of defrost, in contrast to the rains referred to in the original Portuguese, marking the end of summer and the beginning of the colder season in the Southern Hemisphere. Yeah, composer-guitarist Oscar Castro Neves said that Jobim told him writing in this kind of stream of consciousness was his version of therapy and saved him thousands in psychoanalysis bills. Well, what a coincidence. Office Hours right here on KBFG is my version of therapy and saves me thousands in psychoanalysis bills, too. All right. So I'm having fun. I love this tune, and it's the sort of tune where, yes, we've just heard, seven, eight versions of it, and we're going to hear a few more, and it's like, yeah, I'll be tired of it by the time we get to the top of the hour, but I'm not really tired of it yet. They're all a little different. So speaking of different, when you do think of bossa nova, there's a couple of other names that are pretty prominent. Stan Getz, because he engaged very early and very strongly with this emerging bossa nova movement. And Sergio Mendes and Brazil 66, or in this case, Brazil 88. We're going to hear Stan Getz and we're going to hear Sergio Mendes. Let's start with the Sergio Mendes just because it's a pretty different interpretation. But I think you'll recognize, if you're familiar with Sergio Mendes, you'll go, yeah, that's Sergio Mendes, right here on KBFG Seattle.

Joao Gilberto and Stan Getz, and I can't find the name of the female singer, doing Waters of March in both English and Portuguese. We've got one more, and it's in French by Stacey Kent. We heard her before. Let's listen to it on KBFG Seattle. Thanks for joining me this evening as we explored Aguas de Marco.

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0: Hey everybody, welcome to the show. Oh. Night Moves.
1: Oh, hi. Hi.
0: Hi.
1: I'm just clocking in.
0: Welcome to the show.
1: I was just punching, stamping my time card.
0: Have a seat.
1: Thank you. So nice to be here.
0: It's mostly great.
1: Happy Friday-ish. Not all of you are at Friday, but you're getting close.
0: Mm-hmm.
1: Some of you are at Friday.
0: I'm always at Friday, baby.
1: Defying the laws of space and time.
0: What's your favorite day of the week?
1: Thursday? Yeah.
0: Why is that?
1: Because that's like, you just get the anticipation of the weekend. Like, it's all coming up and like the week's almost done and...
0: Yeah.
1: I also don't ever work really on Friday, so it's kind of like Friday.
0: A lot of people go pretty hard on Thursdays.
1: Yeah.
0: It seems.
1: TGIT.
0: With the weekend warrior.
1: Mm-hmm. The 4-day weekend.
0: Which I was like talking to the band about how I've been doing a lot of like weekend warrior type stuff.
1: And what do you mean by that?
0: Well, they're all like, what, like... Yeah.
1: Beating people up? Or yeah. What does that mean to you?
0: That means like just like going away for the weekend, you know. I thought that's what that meant, and like just going hard and just like having like a relaxing weekend, but like being exhausted,
1: like recreating.
0: Recreating, sure,
1: but like serious recreation.
0: Serious.
1: That's
0: like with
1: true.
0: A boat or something.
1: I don't know if that's really what it means.
0: Okay.
1: But if it does...
0: Pretty sure that's what it means.
1: Okay, you're a warrior then.
0: Yeah. Yeah, I'm not like...
1: American weekend
0: reenacting...
1: Civil War
0: the
1: reenactment.
0: Battle of Gettysburg or anything.
1: Like, not that kind of warrior. No weapons.
0: No weapons.
1: Lots of competitions.
0: Yeah.
1: But not... not, like, fatal ones. Luckily.
0: Nothing fatal, hopefully.
1: Not
0: fingers
1: yet.
0: Crossed.
1: Not yet. Although adult softballs come close a couple times.
0: A lot of injuries.
1: But luckily for radio, we're in good shape.
0: Shout out to the physical therapy tent.
1: Stop.
0: In Burlington.
1: Anyway.
0: Yes. We're back.
1: Let's talk about cool stuff.
0: Cool stuff.
1: Which is music. Got a new record in the mail.
0: Let's play it.
1: Like most of the week. Yeah, we are definitely going to play it. And I'm excited.
0: Can we just play the whole thing?
1: Shh. Not anymore now that you said it.
0: Oh, jigs up.
1: You made like a red flag come up.
0: I threw a flag.
1: We're monitoring this very closely.
0: All right.
1: And
0: well,
1: we don't want to mess up again. Okay.
0: We may or may not play the whole thing.
1: No, we're going to play one song.
0: We're going to play one song.
1: Okay, they left. No,
0: and then we're going to sign off. No, just kidding. We're going to play another song after that.
1: And I bet. Remember, I think it was last week, we played a whole bunch of long songs. And we played like 5 songs. And they were so good.
0: That was a good episode.
1: I hope you guys liked that show.
0: Of Night Moves.
1: I'm really excited because I haven't even taken the cellophane off of this yet. So we're going to have a first listen. But I see it says limited edition Hummingbird Sage Splatter Vinyl.
0: Hmm.
1: I love the splatter. I don't remember what this one looks like.
0: Splatter reminds me of like a bird.
1: Like what happened to your acquaintance last night?
0: Yeah.
1: Anyway, gross. Not that kind.
0: It's that time of year when we...
1: You're outside.
0: Gotta watch out for seagulls.
1: All right, what was I going to say though now? I was like, what if we had an unboxing on a radio show? That's like really up my alley. I just describe
0: I'm into it. Yeah.
1: I'll be like, oh, it's the sleeve is made out of white paper. The cellophane. I like to just... like make a slit in the cellophane. I don't like to take the cellophane off.
0: I noticed that.
1: Because I like to keep it nice. You know,
0: you can put it in a sleeve and then it's easier.
1: I don't like that.
0: Okay.
1: Because then it's like more plastic.
0: More plastic.
1: Already making a lot of plastic and trouble with the vinyl. I don't think it's very good for the environment.
0: So you don't like the idea of taking it out of plastic and then putting it in another plastic.
1: Exactly.
0: Okay.
1: I mean, call me crazy, all you Ziploc lovers, but
0: I usually just take it off and then
1: you just let it get.
0: Let it get.
1: Just kidding.
0: Little,
1: you take good care of your things.
0: Get a little patina on it.
1: Well, I do like that. Like when I buy a record, I like it when it has like the wear marks on it. Someone wrote their name on the cover and all that. I like that part. But like for my new stuff, I'm like, oh, I'll keep it nice for a minute. And then when I get a gatefold, I can't do that. And you know what? I'm just realizing this is a gatefold because I'm struggling to make this lit.
0: They all are now, it seems.
1: This is part of it.
0: Okay. Getting the ASMR?
1: Yeah. But I am going to have to take this all the way off.
0: All right. Take it off.
1: Actually wouldn't have had to do this because it's not, I mean, I'm glad I did. There's some little collage in here. I know how you feel about collage.
0: I'm not against it. I just, it's not for me to do as an artist. I don't get anything out of that.
1: I love collage.
0: Really.
1: And I was right. It was white paper.
0: The cover looks kind of collagey.
1: It's a painting. It's like an oil painting, looks like.
0: Yeah.
1: By the way, we haven't even said what it is.
0: Oh.
1: It's a Fruit Bats album, The Landfill. Oh, my gosh.
0: Squirrel vinyl.
1: This is a good one.
0: Hummingbird.
1: It's clear. With the spot. I don't know about... Oh, I almost dropped it. The sage part. It's like pink and purple and clear.
0: Yeah, we didn't get a sage one.
1: Oh.
0: Those are extremely rare.
1: All right, I'll take a picture. I'll put it on our Instagram, Wild Rumpus Radio. It's very beautiful. We got a good one. Sometimes when they have the like splatter ones, they look really good on the website, and then you get them and you're like, oh. They picked a really good one for the picture.
0: Yeah, it's like random. If you really love the specific one that you see on the website, it's probably not going to... Mm-hmm. Look exactly like that.
1: Did I tell you what I saw them doing? Maybe I did because, you know, I was at the Salt Shed several weeks ago now, maybe a month ago.
0: Yeah.
1: And they had all these sponsor booths. So they were giving stuff away. Did I tell you this? One thing they were giving away, it was for Jack Daniels. And they had these, I guess they were like fake records. And it was like, I feel like it had a name when I was a kid. I had one. It was like a splatter paint set where it would like spin and you could just drop paint on it and make like art with it.
0: Yeah.
1: They had that station going up. So were making splatter paint on a fake record that had like Jack Daniels branding on it. And I was like, what are we doing here?
0: That is like a thing.
1: What are we going to do with that?
0: That you see at like a craft fair.
1: Well, this was not a craft fair. It was a music festival.
0: Right.
1: And I'm like...
0: Similar vibe, though, right?
1: No.
0: No.
1: A craft fair and a music festival?
0: Yeah, they're kind of festive, both.
1: But what are you going to do with that record?
0: I don't know. You're going to buy it for your kid.
1: You don't have to buy it. It's free.
0: Oh. All right. You're going to take it home and be like, this is my souvenir.
1: And then you're like going to... You got to move. You're like, am I going to pack this?
0: How big is
1: it? It's like a record.
0: Yeah. Just like put it on the wall or something.
1: Is that something you put on your wall?
0: Yeah, people put those. Like a record store.
1: I'm like really offending people because they're like, my wall is covered with splatter paint, swag, like branded fake records. Okay.
0: Oh, yeah. You'll put it on your wall for like...
1: Yours is cool.
0: It'll be up there for like 6 years.
1: Anyway, I didn't do it.
0: And then you'll be like, why did I put... what is this?
1: They also had all these like bandanas and stuff too. And I was like, ooh, I was like lured in. I was tempted. And then I was like, no.
0: Band-aids?
1: No, bandanas.
0: I like band-aids.
1: That would be good though.
0: Yeah.
1: We should get some band-aids.
0: Band-aid swag. For, you know, for the Weekend Warriors. For
1: bringing it all back for the battles. Yeah. Okay. Right. Night Moves Band-Aids for the Weekend Warriors. And maybe we should play the landfill now.
0: All right.
1: Now that you've heard us open it.
0: Here we go.

0: Here we are.
1: Hey there.
0: Seems like it's been forever.
1: It has been a while.
0: Missed you guys since the top of the hour. I missed them. I don't know if they missed us.
1: It doesn't seem as long for them. We hit a wormhole on our way.
0: Just moved to making radio
1: to the Enterprise.
0: Do you want to talk about that? I mean, not the wormhole, but the song.
1: Notre Dame.
0: Yeah. What did you ask me during it?
1: Well, here is my takeaway. I think, like, now I want to know what the translation, what does that mean, Notre Dame? What does it mean? Does it, Notre, is it like, does it have, like, a translation?
0: I think. I don't know.
1: You don't know. Me neither.
0: I mean,
1: it's Latin or something. Notre, like it's otra, notre, dame. Dame means like woman, right?
0: Did you like, well, I was going to say that, but then I felt stupid. So I didn't.
1: Dame?
0: Our Lady.
1: Our Lady.
0: It's like Virgin Mary.
1: Our Lady, we know.
0: Did you like how he said it? He said, Notre Dame. He said it kind of like in a French way.
1: He knows who kill you.
0: It's not funny. It's not funny, but I wanted to. Okay, so DJ PJ asked me, is this about the church? I'm like, I believe so.
1: Is it about the cathedral?
0: The reason I wanted to play it is I was reading some news.
1: Oh.
0: Morrissey.
1: Okay.
0: You know how the music, like bloggers, they love to write about Morrissey.
1: They're, I love, like, Morrissey.
0: Listen to what this little baby is doing.
1: Yeah.
0: Because he's complaining against the BBC because they won't play that song. He thinks he's being like blackballed.
1: Really? He thinks.
0: It's like on the charts, allegedly, but they like won't play it on the BBC. And he says it's like they're civic duty as a public broadcasting to play the music that the people want to hear, and they won't play that song.
1: But why does he think they won't play it?
0: Because they haven't ever played it.
1: But does he think there's like a reason?
0: Yeah, I don't even want to get into it.
1: Okay.
0: But it's a, you know, he's always complaining about something.
1: Yeah. Well, I think it's a good song and they should play it. We hope.
0: Maybe we'll
1: the BBC
0: get in his good
1: will
0: graces
1: play
0: right now by playing it.
1: He just wants the BBC to play it. Mm-hmm. Come
0: let
1: on,
0: the
1: BBC.
0: Boy sleep in your bed.
1: Let the boy play his song on your.
0: My favorite reference, like, somehow comes up all the time.
1: I know. Did we reference that last week?
0: Earlier today.
1: Maybe even.
0: Did we already talk about Morrissey? I don't think so. Do you want to tell us about the song before that? I want to hear you say it.
1: What was the one before it?
0: Hindi song.
1: Oh, the Hindi song. Let me try to read it.
0: Go for it.
1: Ye dunaye ye mahili mer kam ki nahi. And
0: good job.
1: It means.
0: Yeah, what does that mean? Our Lady.
1: I think it means something like.
0: Roughly translated.
1: Something about love. I think it's a love song.
0: I heard it was a sad song.
1: It's a sad, lost love song.
0: And why were we listening to it? I really enjoyed it, though. But why?
1: Well, we were listening to it because, mainly because I, well, I've probably talked about
0: Lynn
1: this
0: Baba.
1: Before. We're I was reading about Lynn Baba and the Shantaram crew.
0: Shout out to all you book nerds like we are.
1: And it just got brought up that was his favorite song. So I had to listen to it and I was like, wow.
0: I feel like
1: that is a beautiful song.
0: Yeah, it is beautiful. And also reminded me.
1: Never heard it before.
0: I want to see the movie it's from. It was like part of a movie from 1970.
1: Yeah, and the 70s.
0: Also, like,
1: made the best movies.
0: Indian cinema is like really cool, and us, mm-hmm. like dumb Americans, like, aren't exposed to it very much, I don't feel like.
1: No, I wonder how cool stuff. Difficult it would be to get our hands on that.
0: I think that one was really big, so I bet we could.
1: Yeah.
0: We'll try. We'll report back. That's one thing that DJ PJ does that's really cool, is when he's reading a book and there's a music reference, he will pause the book, put the bookmark in, and pull up the song and listen to it. And I think that's really cool.
1: Yeah, and it helps me prepare for this show as well.
0: It's your homework.
1: Yeah, it's
0: for your night job. Your leisure reading fuels your night job. You like books, also TV. Uh-huh. Speaking of Country Roads, been hearing that song, the John Denver version, a lot lately because
1: R.I.P.
0: R.I.P. U.S. or not U.S. U.S. World Soccer, whatever is the right terminology. Sad days.
1: Yes,
0: but it was fun while it lasted.
1: The USA was defeated by the likes of Belgium.
0: So Belgium.
1: No more waffles.
0: Put them
1: for me.
0: On the list with Morrissey. The bad boys.
1: Bad, bad. I think they cheated.
0: That's very American. You are showing your true Americanness.
1: No, it's okay.
0: All right. And then we also played Father John Misty and some new Fruit Bats. We got the new Fruit Bats record. I feel like we talked about that extensively before we played it. So I'm not going to. That's my memory. Anything else?
1: All right. I think that just about covers.
0: That's the business.
1: Everything.
0: All right. We have a little more time.
1: Yeah, we have lots of time.
0: We should use it to play some more songs.
1: Yeah, we've got a few more. And thanks for listening to Night Moves, The Right Moves. The right time, the night time.
0: How many more?
1: Mostly Great. Studios.
0: Pigeon.
1: DJ PJ.
0: All right.

Got another song, yeah. I'm gonna play for you a little about Mojo Hand. Lots of people wanna know what that is. I ain't gonna tell them right now, but I'm gonna sing a song to them. So the song go like this.

one in the morning. If I don't be gone long, I'm going in the morning. Boys, if I don't be gone real long. You know I'm gonna get my mojo in hand. I'm gonna bring it back home. That's what I'm gonna do. It has that mojo in hand, see? I went to lose that.

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0: 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Happy hunting!
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Tell me what you want and I'll be over in a heartbeat. I got a lot of love if it's in my heart, see.

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One, two, now. Those 3+ years I was so proud of, and I threw them all away for 2 styrofoam cups. The irony. Everyone will think that he lied to me, made my sobriety so

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If I can be an example of getting sober, then I can be an example of starting over.

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0: This was written by my favorite performer. Our favorite performer, isn't it? All of ours? You like him the best? Oh, yeah, this guy representing the Leadbelly estate wants to sell me Leadbelly's guitar for $500,000.
1: Passing a basket,
0: man. Yeah. I even asked David Geffen personally if he'd buy it for me.

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0: There are so many interesting things happening at the Jack Straw Cultural Center. 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

0: Portions of today's programming is brought to you by the Tin Hat. 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
1: Major Tim here, and I'm delighted that Hawthorne Stereo has renewed its underwriting arrangement with KBFG. Hawthorne Stereo has been selling exceptional hi-fi since 1946. Whoa, can that be right? I can only confirm that they go back to the 1980s when I was a college kid who loved hi-fi and had no money. They were pretty tolerant of me hanging around the place. It's still a great place to browse with a curated selection of both new and used gear. They've also got a repair shop, which has been a good thing for KBFG. Hawthorne has helped us keep our pair of Classic Techniques 1200 turntables running the way they were meant to. When I was a kid, Hawthorne Stereo was on Hawthorne in Portland, but these days they can be found at 6303 Roosevelt Way Northeast and online at hawthornestereo.com.
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0: Susan G. Komen, the world's leading breast cancer organization, will be hosting More Than Pink Walk in Seattle, happening this September. 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
1: Hey, do you need to get back to a little grass shack in Kealakekua, Hawaii? 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Tune in, won't you? Aloha. Hello, and welcome to the Trade Winds Show. Music from the 50th state. I'm your host, Eric Moose. Al Kaiola is going to start us off with Hawaiian Punch from the Paradise Village collection. Aloha.

0: You're listening to the Tradewind Show. That was Andy Cummings and his Hawaiian Serenaders doing Kauai Beauty from Vintage Hawaiian Treasures Volume 5. Before that, song called Cupid from Alea. Next up, it's Anthony La'a Kapu Lenchanko. Ke ala ke aloha me ka hikina.
1: Ela aloha me ka hikina. 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I o ke kua i. Ua no.

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To you, sweetheart, aloha. Before that, Andy Cummings and his Hawaiian Serenaders doing Waikiki. Love that song. Next up, Butch Helemano doing Kuwata.

Tiny Bubbles, Brother Walter. Daryl Labrato is going to see us out of this half hour of the Tradewind show, Shock of the Moon. See you after the break. Boom.

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Thanks so much. Welcome back to the Trade Winds Show. Here's the Honolulu Players doing Lei Lehua.

Yeah, Jim and Bob there doing the Song of the Range. Before that, Tubizi Royal Hawaiian Orchestra Wabash Blues. Everything in this section of the Tradewind Show is from a collection called Hawaiian Steel Guitar Classics 1927 to 1938. All solid. Next up, the Three Jacks doing Spanish Shawl.

You're listening to the Tradewind Show, music from the 50th state. Today it's all Hawaiian steel guitar classics, 1927 to 1938. We just heard Kalama's Quartet doing Sassy. Before that, Madame Riviere's Hawaiians doing Fort Street. And next up, Saul K. Bright's Hollywaians, La Rosita.

Behind me, fading out there, Sam Alama and his Hawaiians doing Lepe Ulawa from Hawaiian Steel Guitar Classics. We've been listening to them for this entire section. Before that, Saul Cape Raid's Holly Wines doing La Rosita. The Ka'ai Serenaders are going to see us out with Hula Shake That Thing. Thanks for listening. I'm your host, Eric Moose. This has been the Trade Wind Show, music from the 50th state. Hope all your winds are fair.

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1: 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Welcome to another edition of The Secret Word. Today's secret word is life. Yeah. I'm your host, Eric Moose. Welcome to it. Behind me, Ahmad Jamal from his album Blue Moon.

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Thanks for being here. We appreciate you. Secret Word, This Is Life, Part 2. Here's Cowboy Junkies. This street, that man, this life.

We just heard the Decemberists on The Secret Word, The Sporting Life. Here's John Mayall. British

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1: July 12, 2026. The United States is currently in the grip of an outbreak of the Cyclospora parasite, which causes severe diarrhea and has sickened more than 3,000 people across the U.S. Last August, Aria Bendix of NBC News reported that on July 1, 2025, the Centers for Disease Control and Prevention, or CDC, overseen by Health and Human Services Secretary Robert F. Kennedy Jr., would no longer track infections caused by Cyclospora and five other common causes of foodborne illnesses. The CDC, the Food and Drug Administration, or FDA, the U.S. Department of Agriculture, or USDA, and 10 state health departments covering about 54 million people have run a program called the Foodborne Diseases Active Surveillance Network, or FoodNet, since 1995. Until last July 1st, it monitored 8 pathogens. Now it monitors only Salmonella and toxin-producing E. coli. White House spokesperson Kush Desai said then, "The health and safety of the American people is the administration's utmost priority. USDA, HHS, FDA, and the CDC will continue to cooperate and maintain the highest vigilance to safeguard our food supply against pathogens." But director of the Institute for Food Safety and Nutrition Security at George Washington University, Barbara Kowalczyk, called the decision to reduce FoodNet surveillance very disappointing, saying, "A lot of the work that I and many, many, many, many other people have put into improving food safety over the past 20 or 30 years is just going away." Meanwhile, the New World screwworm continues to spread in the U.S. and Central America, where Melody Schreiber of The Guardian reported today conservation cameras are showing the infestations spreading rapidly in deer, jaguars, peccaries, and even porcupines. While Agriculture Secretary Brooke Rollins has repeatedly blamed former President Joe Biden for the arrival of the flesh-eating maggots, 3 former officials from the Agriculture Department, as well as another source, told Marsha Brown of Politico in June that Trump administration officials held up funding for the construction of a facility crucial to slowing the spread of the pest, and also delayed funding for a $100 million research initiative to find new ways to stop the screwworm. Trump administration cuts to staffing at the USDA meant that in 2025, the Animal and Plant Health Inspection Service staffing dropped by 25%. More than half of the area veterinarians retired or resigned. Things aren't going terribly well internationally either. Despite the repeated assertions of administration officials that the U.S. holds all the cards in its war with Iran, Edward Wong, Michael Crowley, and Eric Schmidt of the New York Times reported today that the Memorandum of Understanding Trump signed on June 17, 2026, formalized Iran's power over the Strait of Hormuz. Former U.S. analysts and officials told the reporters that the agreement was dangerously vague and that Iran has interpreted its provisions saying that Iran would make arrangements for using its best efforts for the safe passage of commercial vessels through the strait as giving Iran control of the waterway. As Iran has attacked ships trying to get through the strait near the Oman shoreline, Trump has ordered airstrikes on Iran. Over the weekend, Iran's navy said it was closing the strait until the end of U.S. interference in the region. Today, Tara Kopp and Alex Horton of The Washington Post reported allegations from soldiers who survived the Iranian attack on Port Shuaiba in Kuwait that killed 6 U.S. military personnel and wounded dozens more, that the generals in command ignored intelligence that Port Shuaiba was a probable target. The site was not adequately protected against drones, as scouts noted before the war when the Pentagon began to move troops off large bases onto smaller facilities to make them harder for Iran to target. Port Shuaiba's emergency warning system wasn't working, and the facility had no coverings to conceal personnel or hamper drones. Then troops were deployed

0: there without weapons. After the strikes, wounded soldiers sent to Germany's Landstuhl Regional Medical Center discovered that they had neither been listed in the military's database as seriously injured nor been recorded on the flight manifest as medical evacuees, so could not be admitted as patients. Doctors treated them as outpatients and sent them to barracks, where they waited a week to be sent back to the U.S. In June, Jonah Kaplan and Michael Kaplan of CBS News reported that wounded soldiers and their families say the Army downplayed their injuries. Secretary of Defense Pete Hegseth told reporters in March that almost 90% of the injuries 400 service members had sustained had been minor, and that the wounded soldiers had returned to duty. One man, the Army classified as not seriously injured, sustained extensive shrapnel wounds, a concussion, hearing and vision loss, and lung damage. Another underwent multiple surgeries to remove shrapnel. Wounded soldiers told Kaplan and Kaplan that the duty for which they had been cleared was an active order to recuperate from injuries in a specialized recovery unit. An Army spokesperson explained that the classifications were military designations. The spokesperson explained that the Army classifies soldiers as seriously injured or very seriously injured only if they are at risk of dying from their wounds within the next 72 hours. Tonight, the U.S. military launched new strikes against Iran. In a brief interview with Reuters over the weekend, Trump said, "We're beating them up." Senator Lindsey Graham, a Republican of South Carolina, died Saturday night at age 71, apparently from a rupture of his aorta due to cardiovascular disease. Graham had just returned from a trip to Kyiv, Ukraine, where he met with Ukraine President Volodymyr Zelensky. A former officer in the Judge Advocate General's Corps, the JAG Corps, in the U.S. Air Force, Graham was a staunch supporter of the North Atlantic Treaty Organization, or NATO, and of Ukraine. In that, he stood apart from Trump. In his earlier years in Congress, Graham was an establishment Republican who pushed for the impeachment of President Bill Clinton, but was willing to work with Democrats personally. He once said of then-Senator Joe Biden of Delaware, "If you can't admire Joe Biden as a person, you've got a problem. He's the nicest person I've ever met in politics, as good a man as God ever created." He objected to the takeover of the Republican Party by the MAGA Republicans. In December 2015, he called then-candidate Donald J. Trump a race-baiting, xenophobic, religious bigot and said, "He doesn't represent my party. He doesn't represent the values that the men and women who wear the uniform are fighting for. I don't think he has a clue about anything. He's just trying to get his numbers up and get the biggest reaction he can. You know how you make America great again?" he said. "Tell Donald Trump to go to hell." In 2016, Graham said he voted for independent Evan McMullen because voting for Hillary Clinton was always a non-starter, and I couldn't go where Donald Trump wanted to take the USA and the Republican Party. But after a meeting with Trump in March 2017, Graham became a loyalist. As chair of the Senate Judiciary Committee, he ushered through Trump's judicial nominees and his fierce defense of Brett Kavanaugh during his confirmation hearings for a position on the Supreme Court has been credited with enabling Kavanaugh's nomination to go through, despite accusations of sexual assault. Graham was a staunch enough Trump supporter that he urged Trump not to concede the 2020 presidential election because, "If Republicans don't challenge and change the U.S. election system, there will never be another Republican president elected again." He called Georgia Secretary of State Brad Raffensperger over the votes in Georgia. Raffensperger believed Graham was suggesting he should throw out legal ballots. Graham briefly turned against Trump after the president tried to overturn the results of the 2020 election, but then he came around to Trump again, supporting his 2024 presidential run. Graham's sudden death came as a surprise, But Trump was able to find Graham useful one last time. Although Graham's top priority appears to have been working with Senator Richard Blumenthal, a Democrat of Connecticut, to push more stringent economic sanctions on Russia, Trump told Kristen Welker of Meet the Press that he had spoken to Graham just before he died. According to Trump, Graham said, "We're all set for the Save America Act, the voter suppression act that Trump wants so badly." Trump continued, "He was pushing the SAVE Act like crazy, and I said, well, we're going to get it done, Lindsay. We're going to get it done." On May 3rd, 2016, Senator Lindsey Graham posted on social media, "If we nominate Trump, we will get destroyed, and we will deserve it."
1: Letters from an American was written and read by Heather Cox Richardson. It was produced at Soundscape Productions, Dedham, Massachusetts. 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
2: Historian Heather Cox Richardson is a Boston College professor of history. In 2019, Richardson started publishing daily digital essays, Letters from an American, a nightly newsletter that chronicles current political events in the larger context of American history. 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

0: Here's the good news. Green energy is getting better and cheaper faster than we had ever dared hope. This next sentence was unimaginable even a few years ago. The energy think tank Ember found in April that all of the new electricity demand around the world in 2025 was met with green power. That is wild. But here is the bad news. Climate change is accelerating. We're discovering new ways that the climate system is more fragile, more sensitive to emissions than we previously thought. Europe is in the midst of an extraordinary heat wave. The world is staring down the barrel of a powerful El Nino.
1: Scientists say it could intensify to a super El Nino, causing extreme temperatures and dramatically shifting global weather patterns.
0: We are not talking that much about climate change lately. That doesn't mean it has stopped happening. And climate politics is in almost total disarray. Trump has gutted the Inflation Reduction Act. His administration is accelerating fossil fuel production, kneecapping green energy.
2: Wind, it doesn't work, I will tell you. Aside from ruining our fields and our valleys and killing all the birds, being very weak and very expensive.
0: But here's the possibility. Here's my bit of optimism. The advances in green technology make a new climate politics possible. One that doesn't just talk about sacrifice and disaster prevention, but presents decarbonization and green energy as a way station on the path to somewhere that is better. Clean energy abundance, a new form of energetic wealth, the possibility of the left actually offering a future of more and better, not less and worse. This was a hard case to make even a few years ago, but now we can not just imagine it, we can see it, touch it, live in it. It is here. So how do we talk about it? How do we make it happen? Bill McKibben is a Schumann Distinguished Scholar of Environmental Studies at Middlebury College, founder of 350.org, a climate action group, as well as Third Act, which is organizing people over 60 on climate change. He is a contributing writer at The New Yorker. He writes the Substack, The Crucial Years, and his most recent book is Here Comes the Sun, A Last Chance for the Climate and a Fresh Chance for Civilization. As always, my email, EzraKleinShow@nytimes.com. Bill McKibben, welcome back to the show.
3: Very good to be back with you.
0: So you have a line that people think of clean energy still like Whole Foods energy. It's virtuous, pricey, a bit of a flex, when in fact you say it's become the Costco of energy. Tell me about that.
3: Cheap, available on the shelf, in bulk, ready to go. The stuff that we spent my whole lifetime calling alternative energy from the sun and the wind is now the obvious, common sense, straightforward way to produce power. Sometime earlier this decade, we passed some invisible line where it became cheaper to produce energy from the sun and the wind than from setting stuff on fire. That's a big line, by the way. I mean, Darwin said fire and language were the two things that marked our species. But now we live on a planet where the cheapest way to make energy is to point a sheet of glass at the sun.
0: So I want to create a distinction here because sometimes the numbers we use can shift back and forth. There are a lot of things we use energy for. Solar energy, generally speaking, becomes electricity,
3: yep,
0: which can also be stored in batteries.
3: Yep.
0: I mean, we make ammonia, we have fuels, we have jet fuel, cement, etc. And those
3: right.
0: things you cannot, for the most part, use the sun and the wind for. Those are the things we know how to fix and the things we don't. I see you getting
3: we're
0: skeptical.
3: very quickly moving in all those directions too. I mean, the things that are easiest is electric power, but electric power is quickly going to have to supplant, you know, liquid fuel for driving cars. That's the biggest thing we use liquid fuel for. And for running furnace in your basement. You don't need it anymore because you can stick in a heat pump and it's cheaper, more efficient, and really a bit of a miracle. It's able to use electricity to take latent heat out of the air and turn it either to the heating or the cooling that you'd like in your house. Mark Jacobson at Stanford, who's kind of been the authority on this.
0: The most optimistic on renewables of the major modelers.
3: The most optimistic of the major modelers and the one whose predictions have come by far the closest to reality over the last two decades. He's very clear. He's modeled the data for, I think, now 150 countries showing how you can provide all the power you need from sun and wind
0: for electricity.
3: And water. Yeah, for electricity. And then you have to use the other suite of new technologies. If sun and wind and batteries are the trinity of sort of generating capacity, the trinity of consumption, for Americans anyway, are the EV / the e-bike, the heat pump, and the induction cooktop to replace the open campfire in your kitchen. We used to have this whole set of things we called hard-to-abate sectors, things like steel making. The last couple of years, people have started figuring out how to do this with electricity. The one thing that seems hard to imagine is transcontinental jet travel. Although the Chinese are now quickly playing around with medium-haul battery-powered jets. Up in Vermont, where I live, one of our big new companies, Beta Technologies, is doing short-haul aircraft that run on electricity. All of a sudden, there really is an abundance of energy. So we're not short of energy, you know, but we are short of time. Because if we're going to make any real difference in the single most critical question that humans face, which is the rapid heating of the Earth, then we have to do this very fast, faster than economic forces and things by themselves would produce.
0: So one of the amazing places I think you see something happening that feels almost unimaginable in America right now is in Australia, where the solar revolution has moved into something that almost sounds like utopic. What's happening in Australia?
3: Australia is now producing so much solar power and wind power that in the middle of the day, they have more than they need. So they're trying to get people to switch some of their demand to the middle of the day. And the way that they're doing it is saying to Australians, you get free electricity between noon and three. So you can imagine Australians are busy digging out the owner's manual for their dishwasher because it turns out that there's a way to make it run at a particular time, which none of us have ever investigated because we haven't needed to. The same thing with the EV. But they're also out there buying storage batteries, which are now cheap, so they can fill them up in the afternoon and run the household at night. That's a miracle. I mean, the first solar cell was invented at Bell Labs in 1954. There are people listening to this program who were old enough in the 1950s to be putting dimes in payphones. And if they did, they helped fund the development of the first solar cell. Now, when we built the first one, which, by the way, since we're sitting here in the Times building, next to the story of the first solar cell on the front page of the Times, directly next to it, it butts into a story about the first field trials of the polio vaccine. So that gives you some idea of the kind of strange twists of history that we're, you know, since we're currently living in America that's trying not only to get rid of the wonders of clean energy, but also the wonders of vaccines, you know. But at the time, this was the most expensive power in the world. The only thing you could use it for was satellites. But iteratively, we've gotten better and better in a kind of dance between activism and engineering that finally by now has produced this thing that, well, has literally become, for parts of the day on one of our continents, too cheap to meter.
0: Activism, engineering, and I know you're sort of including this in there, but state policy. A number of governments around the world, Germany was a key mover here. America has been on and off, but, you know, until now, pretty on, a key mover here. And China, of course, pumped money into creating a market for something that was not yet economically feasible,
3: yep,
0: just on its own cost.
3: Yep.
0: And in doing that, they pulled forward all this technology. So now it is increasingly economically feasible on its own.
3: That's right.
0: You know, gee, as we're talking about, it's a Costco of energy. But I do think there's an interesting underlying thing worth thinking about there, which is that we often treat technology and policy as separate spheres from each other, but they're not. Policy
3: exactly
0: can
3: right.
0: create technology.
3: So Let's go back to the great missed opportunity, which was the 1970s. Jimmy Carter facing an oil crisis, and with the first intimations of some of the climate effects of fossil fuel, decides that solar is the way out. He puts solar panels famously on the White House, but he goes to give a speech where he says, prophetically, sadly, as it turns out,
4: a generation from now, this solar heater can either be a curiosity, a museum piece, an example of a road not taken, or it can be just a small part of one of the greatest and most exciting adventures ever undertaken by the American people.
0: He actually says that.
3: He puts money, sufficient, people thought, to power the R&D such that America would have
4: 20%. Of all the energy we use from the sun.
3: Had that happened, we would live on a different planet, a cooler one. Instead, of course, Ronald Reagan ripped the solar panels off the White House. More importantly, he ripped that money out of the federal budget and committed us to the project of ever more drilling, which is what's landed us where we are now.
0: So let's talk through some of the objections or concerns people have here. Australia, a lot of sun, very warm.
3: Half of America, 180 million people, live close to the same latitude as Australia. But here's something that will at least give you some sense of possibility. California is the place in the U.S. that committed most thoroughly to building out renewable energy. Sometime in the last 2 years, they've passed a real tipping point. Most days now in California, they produce more than 100% of their electricity for long stretches of the day from clean energy. When night falls on the Golden State, often now the biggest source of supply to the grid are batteries that have spent the afternoon soaking up excess sunshine. The bottom line is that California, fourth largest economy in the world, is using 60% less natural gas to produce electricity than they were 3 years ago. That's a very big shift.
0: In a number here that a comparison here I thought was very vivid, which is that the amount of battery power and storage California has added in the past, I think it was 3 years, is equivalent to having built 12 new nuclear power plants. And if California built 12 nuclear power plants, we would talk about it.
3: All the time.
0: It would be a big political topic.
3: Yes, indeed. Batteries are like large beige boxes, you know, so they're not as interesting. But yes, batteries are quickly turning night into day. And sun is not the only thing we have going for us. Wind power is now essentially as cheap as solar power. And wind power is beautiful in that it complements the sun perfectly. It complements it geographically. Higher latitudes with less sun tend to have more wind. It complements it temporally. In the winter, when the sun is lower in the sky, we tend to get more wind. If we build these things in tandem and then we put batteries next to them, we're talking 24/7 power.
0: So the concern you hear about that is 24/7 power sometimes, in some places, not everywhere, not in all places. The batteries that we have at scale do not hold power forever. So you still have significant intermittency issues. Yeah.
3: The batteries.
0: When I talk to climate modelers, they worry about this. They don't.
3: Sure. But let's be clear. Batteries are now, if the last 5 years was about sun and wind, the next five are about batteries. And this technology is now moving at extraordinary pace. So all of a sudden, we're assembling battery packs that last easily 8 hours. So we're going overnight. But people are putting up increasingly batteries that can hold power much longer than that. And the technologies that accomplish them get more remarkable with each passing month. One of the big new batteries going in for a big data center in the Midwest uses the oxidation of iron, essentially rust, as the storage mechanism for electric power. The Chinese have now moved not entirely, but increasingly from lithium to sodium, as sodium's the fifth most common element in the Earth's crust, I think. So technology is increasingly making this much, much, much easier to imagine.
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0: So let's talk a bit about the global energy picture that's been built on these technologies. So in April 2026, the global energy think tank Ember, they released their global electricity review, as you know better than me, a big moment every year for energy wonks. It found that 75% of global electricity growth in 2025 was met by solar alone, which is amazing. Renewables were over a third of power generation for the first time, overtaking coal. And I found this kind of wild. I think it defies a lot of people's expectations. In 2025, in China and India, fossil fuel generation fell for the first time.
3: Yep.
0: I often hear when you start talking about energy and climate politics in America, people say, well, China and India aren't going to do it, and so it doesn't matter what we do. But China's been probably the world's most important driver of electrotech.
3: China is, let's be clear about this. Not only are they the biggest driver of electrotech, they're using it to assume a position of technological and economic primacy on this planet that will probably come with a kind of political primacy too. And they're doing it with things that, if you're an American patriot, we should own. I mean, we talked about the first solar cell in 1954. World's first industrial wind turbine was 20 miles south of my house in Castleton, Vermont, on Grandpa's Knob. Watching the Trump administration over the last 18 months, I don't think there's ever been an act of national economic self-sabotage that quite compares with our decision to deliver lock, stock, and barrel the future to our theoretical main adversary. And now the Chinese, by the way, have a huge supply of cheap, clean energy that they can use for anything that they want. You're more hooked into the world of AI than I am, but you know that electricity is the sine qua non of getting this done. They have endless amounts of cheap electricity. I mean, this pace at which the Chinese have worked is astonishing. This time last year, the Chinese were putting up 3 gigawatts of solar power a day. Now, a gigawatt is the rough equivalent of a large coal-fired power plant. So they were putting up one of those made out of solar panels every 8 hours. Okay. People, I think, can barely grasp the speed at which this has been happening. And now the good news is that it's leaking out in all kinds of places. Pakistan, across the border, is arguably the place hit hardest by climate change on this planet. But geography played them one good trick, gave them a border with China, across which have come over the last 18 months an astonishing number of solar panels. If you go look at Google Earth images of the rooftops of Lahore, Karachi, Islamabad, they're just a sea of solar panels. This wasn't a government program. This was people fed up with expensive and unreliable electricity who bought cheap Chinese solar panels and went on YouTube and TikTok to learn how to put them together.
0: We often talk about this energy transition only in terms of climate change, but pollution is part of it too. I was in Lahore in, I want to say it was 2019 probably, and breathing scorched your throat.
3: Yeah.
0: It was acrid. I mean,
3: yep.
0: And I thought one of the things that was actually hard about being there was just thinking about all the kids I was seeing on, you know, the back of the motorbikes with their parents and thinking about them breathing this in all of the time. But you saw this in China not long ago. I mean, we used to talk constantly about pollution in China. And now we're making, in many places, such fast progress on pollution that it is actually somewhat accelerated warming, is my understanding, because
3: ten years ago, let's do the good part of this first. You know, I remember being in Beijing on days when you literally couldn't see across the street. In 10 years, they've gotten markedly cleaner. 60% of the cars sold in China last month came with a plug. You know, they're driving EVs. So not only is the air much cleaner, I haven't been to China this year, but I've talked to friends recently in Shanghai who are saying the biggest change is it's way quieter than it used to be because so much of the traffic is electric. And does this make a big difference? You know, you talked about Lahore. New Delhi has 5 million school children. 2.5 million of them have irreversible lung damage from breathing the air. Okay. And we don't need that anymore. We can deal with this and deal with it quickly. And as you say, China and India are figuring that out. Pretty much every place is starting to figure it out. I mean, as of last month, the country that looks like it's the new Pakistan in terms of the speed of its deployment of renewables is the Philippines. They were hard hit by the shutdown of the Strait of Hormuz. This became the clear, obvious way out. Everybody is figuring out, A, that they don't want to rely on something that can be bottled up behind a waterway no one had ever thought about, you know, before this. And B, they don't want to depend for energy on a country as erratic and unreliable as the United States.
0: So I want to take this in some pieces, but I want to stay for a minute on the differences in living in a clean energy electrified world. And one reason I want to spend time on it is I think for a very long time, the ask has been a kind of sacrifice. And we have not talked very much about what could be better if we get this right.
3: I mean, let's just talk about it for a minute. We live in a country built by the automobile, the defining feature of America in the 20th century. For people who like cars, once you've been in an EV, you're not going back to a gas car. They're quiet. They have almost no moving parts, so they don't need to be repaired. Even better than the EV is the e-bike, which I think may turn out to be the transformative invention of our time on Earth, you know?
0: Wait, that's a big statement right there.
3: Well, you remember, it's funny because you remember, you may be too young to remember this, 20 years ago or something, everybody was saying, there's a fancy new invention coming that's going to change everything. And it turned out to be the Segway.
0: The Segway. I do remember
3: that. That was the most disappointing.
0: Yeah.
3: Well, the e-bike's different than that.
0: Kids, look up a Segway if you want to see, if you want to see what we're talking about. It's a interesting visual.
3: Everywhere around the world, you can, for a few pennies worth of electricity, go miles and miles and miles on a bike. It's pretty remarkable technology.
0: I often don't get the e-bike. I do a lot of city biking around New York, and it's a testament to the technology of the e-bike that I often don't choose it because it is too fast. It's too capable. It takes away also the fun of riding
3: and
0: the bike.
3: And you're a Puritan, so, you know.
0: No, like I actually mean I find it a little bit unnerving to move that fast on New York City streets. I don't fully trust myself and my reflexes. I want to move to maybe, I don't want to call this technological utopianism. I feel like every time you talk about a way technology can make people's lives better, it's like, are you a technological utopian? Are you now or have you ever been a technological utopian? But a lot of what we can't do that we would like to do is because the energy to do it is too expensive. So a lot of the world lives under water scarcity. The cost of desalination is very heavily the cost of energy that goes into desalination. A lot of the world lives under food scarcity. The cost of vertical farming is very heavily influenced by the cost of energy because a huge amount of the price of it is light. There are a series of, you know, climate change, which we'll talk about. Given the path we are on, there's a world in the future where we need to begin doing capture of carbon in the atmosphere. That is not economical to do. It has other problems, but it's not economical to do if you do not have cheap and abundant clean energy. I pick these three because I think they're interesting in a very particular way. They, one, could really improve the lives of people, right? Having enough water, having enough food, not living in a heat trap. But the other is that there are ways where technology and a more harmonious relationship with the earth can actually connect to each other. That there, for instance, farming is a good example where if we were able to do more farming vertically, we would not have to use as much land for agriculture as we currently do. There are things that would become possible that are not now possible that are really profound.
3: I mean, even now, you can see small miracles. In this book of mine, I described being in a warehouse. This would have been 18 months ago in Oakland, and in sort of beat up industrial district of Oakland. And behind one door, there were these two guys, one of whom had come from Tesla, who were pioneering how to make magnesium. Magnesium is a structural metal. It works as well as steel or aluminum, but it's been there's been a high energy cost associated with making it. But it had other technological advantages. So, for instance, unlike aluminum, you can interrupt the smelting process. It doesn't freeze into a crystalline state if the temperature deviates a few degrees. So what these guys had figured out was that in a place like California, which now has a big surplus of electricity in the afternoon, and hence it's very cheap, they could run their smelter during the afternoon, turn it off at night, come back the next day and run it again. They were making metal out of sunlight and seawater. That gives you some sense of the possibilities. And there are 10,000 stories like that around the world.
0: So what, widen that out for me. What do you think becomes possible here or in other countries, right, in a world where there is more accessible energy?
3: More accessible energy is at, you know, the sine qua non for getting anywhere near what we've called the sustainable development goals around the world. And you really get a sense of this when you get to Africa, where there's still 600 or 700 million people with no real electricity. I remember being in a village in Ghana, far away from Accra, where there would never had power. And they'd put up one of these community microgrids the day before with rudimentary wire, 50 panels and rudimentary wiring out to each of the very small homes in this village. And I was sitting the next day with the village elders talking. They kept handing me bottles of cold water to drink, which I was grateful for. I'm a Vermonter. The equatorial sun is not my thing. But it took me, in my clueless Western way, 15 minutes to figure out why they were so proud to be handing me bottles of cold water. Until the day before, there really hadn't been anything cold in that place. No one had ever had a refrigerator. Now, the most important use for that refrigerator was going to be storing vaccines. But the other use was going to be providing cold water some of the time. And in fact, ice cream, because there were kids having their first taste of it that day too. You really get a sense of what a miracle this is.
0: One of the other dimensions of that is it makes it possible for a village with a little bit of money to do it on their own. It does not need to be granted to them by a centralized authority. And there are many, many, many places in the world where the reason they don't have power and another place does, even in that same country, is they're part of the disfavored ethnic minority, or just there weren't enough of them there to put them up in the priority list of where gets the infrastructure. So when you don't have large capital investments as what you need in order to have steady energy, really remarkable things become possible.
3: And some of those things are very, you wouldn't think of right away. So I was at another village that had had electricity for 6 months. And I asked some of the older people in the village what had changed. And one of the things they said was, our families that moved to the city will come out and visit us now because it doesn't get dark the minute the sun goes down, because we have a fan, you know, those sort of things. Those are enormous differences for people.
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0: I do want to spend some time in the space of possibility. And in the space not of the technologies that clean energy make possible now or in the next year or two, but if you imagine something we don't imagine that often, which is the wealth of clean energy abundance. Every person in the world, but let's for now talk about Americans, every American, having access to much more energy per American than we do now. It's easier for people to imagine cheap energy, right, what we're talking about with Australia, than what that kind of clean energy abundance makes possible that is not now possible. But so when you think of that world, what is in it that is not in our world?
3: So look, I'll say truthfully, I don't think Americans in our personal lives need access to much more energy than we have now. We already use huge quantities of it, and we use it, for my money, strangely. We build enormous houses that are turn out not even to make us very happy because our families are all off in separate ends of them and so on and so forth. So for me, the pleasure is not imagining
0: now who's a Puritan, Bill.
3: All of this. The pleasure comes in imagining, by contrast, how it allows us to imagine a kind of different political world. If you depend on a resource that's only available in a few places, then the people who control those few places end up with way too much power. Our biggest oil and gas barons in this country were the Koch brothers. They used their winnings, I think, to erode the foundations of our democracy over the last 3 decades. If you wonder why it was so easy for Donald Trump to kick them over, it's because they were kind of rotten to start with. Vladimir Putin, his winnings in the hydrocarbon casino have funded a land war in Europe in the 21st century, the king of Saudi Arabia. And so one of the abundances that comes, I think, with clean energy is a kind of liberation from the concentrations of power that we've grown accustomed to with dirty energy.
0: I have to be honest, I'm pretty skeptical of this vision. I want to believe it, right? I want to believe it. But I look around and it's of course true that oligarchs and authoritarians in the world we live in, many of them have derived their power and their wealth from fossil fuels, right? That's inarguable. But you look around and has Xi Jinping lost power as China has become more of an electrotech state? The richest man in the world, Elon Musk, is one of the great clean vehicle entrepreneurs. Oh, come on, Bill. That's ridiculous. You don't have to like the guy, but if you're not going to give Tesla its due on the EV transition,
3: Tesla now is like the 75th best EV you could ever purchase.
0: The only one in America that makes money.
3: In America that makes money because we don't let many competitors from the rest of the world.
0: I agree. Listen, we can talk about whether or not we should bring in the China EV. But what I'm saying—
3: I take your point.
0: What I'm saying is that there will be concentrations of money,
3: yes,
0: of wealth.
3: True. But there won't be concentrations of wealth in the same way. You know, one of the questions that people always ask is, why doesn't Exxon just go into the solar panel business? Especially now that we know that Exxon knew all about climate change back in the 1980s. They had their own good internal research that let them know what was coming and would have given them a hefty lead in getting ahead of this curve. The CEO of Exxon explained the answer to that year before last. He said, essentially, we're never going to do this because it doesn't offer above average returns for our investors. And he was right, because once you've got the solar panel up, when the sun rises in the morning, it delivers your energy for free. And from Exxon's point of view, that's the stupidest business model, of all time.
0: So I'm going to hold my skepticism on at least some of that. But one thing you now hear people talking about, I'm curious to know to what degree you buy this, is that for a long time, the topic was climate politics, and now it's climate economics. So obviously, Donald Trump came into office a second time, gutted much of the key wind and solar subsidies in the Inflation Reduction Act. And when I talk to people around these industries, they're upset about that. But it has not wrecked the industry or the transition in the way it might have another time. Or do you feel it has?
3: That's the hopeful vision. There's been some data even in the last couple of weeks looking at the number of projects that have been canceled. And I think what we're seeing for the moment still is the momentum that was built up in the Biden years. And I think what we're going to see pretty quickly is just how effectively the Trump administration has quashed a lot of that momentum.
0: And why would that be true if the economics are as good as you say they are? Because there's a tension there between saying this is a Costco of energy, it's cheaper than anything else, and also taking away government subsidies destroy it.
3: It's not even just taking away government subsidies. First let's talk about the economic part. I mean, the economics of renewable energy are different than the economics of fossil energy. All the cost comes up front. Solar panel. Once you've got it up, the electricity's free. So getting people enough money to they can finance that solar panel and get it up is one thing. It's important. But taking away those subsidies wouldn't have been completely fatal. What's been fatal is the full-on absolute onslaught of the federal government against renewable energy. In fact, the U.S. taxpayers have written checks for billions of dollars to buy back the wind leasing rights that companies had paid for in the Biden administration, completely in an effort to make sure that wind industry never expands offshore. Federal lands have been essentially put off limits to solar panels. Off federal lands, the federal government, looking at onshore wind, which powers much of the Midwest, they've in the last year stopped giving out any new permits on completely absurd and spurious grounds about that it might, I don't know what, do something to radar. None of this is true. It's all just carrying water for the fossil fuel industry. As you'll recall, fairly publicly, candidate Trump declared to the fossil fuel industry, if you give me $1 billion for my campaign, I'll give you anything you want.
0: So this is a good transition into where climate politics stands. The ferocity of the movement between where climate politics stood in the Biden years, not just the Inflation Reduction Act, but the way it existed as a constant concern, as a lens through which much of the world was seen.
3: All the Fortune 500 companies mm-hmm. were happy to at least talk a good game here.
0: To what has happened since is not just the demolition of those subsidies, yep. not just the closing of federal lands yep. to solar panels, but what I've heard people describe as climate hushing. Mm. So you don't hear Democratic politicians talk about climate nearly as much as he did before.
3: Yep.
0: You do not hear the Fortune 500 companies doing this. And this is true not just for, you know, centristy or moderate Dems, but on the left, right? If you – oh, it's complete – like
3: the perfect example is close to home is Kathy Hochul, the governor of New York, mm-hmm. who's essentially gutted the state's climate policy over the last few months. Again, out of some combination of fealty to donors and worries about affordability as the new mantra.
0: Well, so you did a kind of air quotes around affordability, yeah. but I think actually Democratic politicians do have worries about
3: this. I agree.
0: And not just about affordability, but a generalized sense that climate was something that was putting them out of step with voters, not because voters don't care about it in a poll. But because the versions of this I've heard from Democrats are one, that it seemed that they got a lot of survey data and they were persuaded by people that the picture the electorate had of them was that they care about climate and not the day-to-day struggle
3: right.
0: of people working on the pocketbook. And the second dimension of it was simply a seeing something, which was that when oil prices went up, when prices in general went up, that really dissolved
3: right.
0: the willingness people had for sacrifice or limitations.
3: And there are other factors here too, like the politics, sort of movement politics around climate, you know, achieved most of what it had set out to do with the Inflation Reduction Act. Mm-hmm. That was the kind of natural endpoint of a lot of the work that people had been engaged in for decades. And so a lot of people sort of disarmed, you know, put down their rifles and went off to do the work of building out this new future. One of the few advantages of being an old person and having been around this story for a very long time, I wrote what's often called the first book about what we then called the greenhouse effect back in the 1980s, is that I've seen these cycles come and go. We've had, you know, we had intense interest in 1988 and 89. My book ended up in 24 languages. Then that, you know, dipped as the oil industry geared up for the Kyoto talks and went into a real lull as Bush and Cheney took over American policy. Al Gore managed to gin it up again, but then it subsided after the failure at Copenhagen. We built a big movement that made climate change important and helped yield the Paris Accords. When that momentum began to flag, Greta Thunberg and her movement emerged, and that scared the hell out of Fortune 500 companies, and they got on board. Now the fossil fuel industry has fought successfully back in this country. Let's be clear. Pretty much the rest of the world remains committed to working on climate and on a
0: quick energy transition. Oh, there's been a fair amount of regression in Europe.
3: We'll see. I mean, the Brits are about to name a new chancellor. My money's on Ed Miliband, who's been the most effective energy and climate guy in the UK. But we'll see. At any rate, I think that this particular cycle of climate hushing is coming quickly to an end. In Europe, we've just gone through a heat wave so epic that it's rewriting the politics as it happens, you know? I mean, lots and lots and lots of people dead. The Earth is about to enter a 12 or 18 month period unlike any in its history. The El Nino that's gathering force in the Pacific as we sit here today looks like it's going to be the strongest thing of its kind in a very long time. That means that the Earth in 2026 and definitely in 2027 is going to see temperatures higher than it's ever humans
0: have
3: ever
0: witnessed. I think people have heard the term, but can you describe what an El Nino is?
3: El Nino is the periodic phenomenon where heat is released in large quantities from the Pacific, and that heat then expresses itself all over the planet. And it comes at a time when, say, in this country, we're already vulnerable. We just had the hottest winter in the western United States by a large margin. I was in Colorado yesterday where there was no snowpack this winter to speak of, and where yesterday, day before, three firefighters died on the Colorado-Utah border fighting what I think is going to be one of the earlier fires of the year. I think we're going to see, I'm afraid, an extraordinary plague of flame.
0: California, when I grew up in California, fires happened. They were not the constant frightening fact of life. And I mean, I had family lose their homes in the LA and Altadena fires. It has made California into a fundamentally different place to live.
3: Look, let's talk about climate in two dimensions. The first is the stuff that we can see every day. Warm air holds more water vapor than cold. That means that in arid areas, we're now seeing lots more evaporation and drought, and with it, fire. And those fires are now in places that we just would never have thought be even possible to catch on fire. Once that water's up in the air, it comes down, and it comes down in deluge in wet parts of the world. My town in Vermont, you know, we've had two of the worst floods in our history in the course of this decade. The last one isolated our town for days, weeks. The road both east and west of town was destroyed by the river. So there's that kind of damage that we can see, and it is enormous, and it's much worse in the poorest parts of the world that have done nothing to cause the problem. Then there's now an emerging understanding of the damage we're starting to do to the most fundamental physical systems on the planet. The jet stream draws its power from the temperature differential between the equator and the poles.
0: Can you describe what the jet stream is?
3: The high altitude movement of air and hence weather and whatever around the planet.
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3: Because we've now raised the temperature of the poles so dramatically,

0: as water, fresh water, pours off a melting Greenland, it changes the salinity and hence the density of seawater in the North Atlantic. And it's that density differences that drive this giant gyre. We used to think that this was a problem for the next century. The most recent science, the scientist who's maybe the leading authority in all of this, said a few weeks ago in response to the latest series of papers that he thought there was a 50% chance of the large-scale damage beginning collapse of those currents in the decades ahead. If that happens, it'll be the biggest civilizational event in human history.
1: What happens if that happens?
0: The first thing is that Western Europe suddenly gets paradoxically very cold. If you look at a map, Milan is on a latitude line with Montreal, but it's kept artificially warm by the flow of heat coming up through these currents. But more fundamentally, you begin just a profound that contrast between then the southern hemisphere and the northern hemisphere starts to produce the capacity for storms of a violence we only imagine in movies. Everything changes.
1: So I think we've now set up that there are three forces happening simultaneously. So we are on a worse track on warming than we had even believed ourselves to be. So that's one piece. At the same time, climate tech, energy tech, whatever you want to call it, has also accelerated faster than anybody had dared hope. But then there is this kind of intermediary force, which is climate politics or energy politics, for lack of a better term. And that is where I think there is a lot of dispiritedness. I get this feeling that a lot of people in climate movement don't quite know where to go next, because something that I think is quite tough for movements, I think it happened to liberalism in general after Obama and when it then hit Trump, is finding a very high level of success, right? The IRA in this case, only to then almost immediately see that undone in a kind of backlash politics, yep. All of that traction kind of pulled back. It can leave movements a little bit shattered. So I guess I'd ask the question this way. What lessons are there to learn? If what you're saying comes true in its own kind of horrible way, the kind of politics is going to come back. Mm-hmm. But having just lived through this, you know, the rise and the fall, what has been learned?
0: If you think about the climate story, the first 35 years of it, post Jim Hansen's testimony in Congress in 1988, those 35 years are spent in a world where fossil energy is relatively cheap and renewable energy is relatively expensive. So much of the work of climate movements and things has to be devoted to, in essence, making fossil fuel more expensive. That's what carbon taxes and prices and things were. That's why we ran this giant divestment campaign that's reached $40 trillion in endowments and portfolios that began to get out of coal and gas and oil. We wanted to raise the cost of capital. Those things remain important work, you know, but now we live in a world where clean energy is cheaper. That means that the forces of economic gravity are working in more or less the right direction now. And that explains, I think, why there's been the extraordinary political reaction from the fossil fuel industry that there's been. That's why they were suddenly so in bed with Trump and with – I mean, because remember, prior to this, even the Exxons of the world had been talking about climate change as a real challenge and we will do what we – they've now seen the future.
1: BP beyond petroleum.
0: The future is we actually – can go beyond petroleum. We don't need it anymore. And we're beginning to dispense with it. One of the most interesting parts of the Iran war has been that oil prices didn't get any higher than they did. You know, that the price of oil topped out at $130 a barrel. That's largely because the Chinese are using something like 5 million barrels a day less than we thought than they were projected to be using. So anyway, some clever Democratic politician at a certain point.

0: is going to say to people, look at Australia. They're getting free electricity. They don't have more sun and wind than we have. They live on the same planet that we do. We could be doing the same thing if we had a sensible energy policy. And I think that that's going to become a ever more enticing argument, because the rest of the world is not waiting around. They are moving, especially Asia, and, you know, Asia more or less defines humanity. It's 60% of the world, are moving very, very quickly in this direction.
1: Some of the parts of climate politics that have ended up proving the most politically difficult are the places where people feel their autonomy is being taken away. So in California, where it looks likely that Javier Becerra is going to be the next governor, I think it is unlikely, given things he has said and given where the politics have gone, that the aggression on phasing out internal combustion engine cars that you saw under Gavin Newsom is going to move forward. We've talked about Kathy Hochul here in New York, who's been shifting out of some of the sort of major climate projects and targets. The thing that I have heard from many politicians who actually are good on this issue and do care about this issue, but is what they are trying to figure out, and this is, I think, some of what the Inflation Reduction Act, the balance it was trying to strike, was, can you move the transition fast enough by giving people things that they want, right? Subsidies for heat pumps and solar and so on, without doing the things that I think people have often found are more politically dangerous, which is people's feeling you're taking something from them. You're taking their autonomy. You're taking a technology they like. You know, people, as good as EVs are, people still have range anxiety, or they worry about, you know, they just have attachment to cars they currently have. That there's a lot of desire people have for options, but they don't want to be told what to do. And on the same time, to get where we need to be as fast as we need to get there, it is hard to say that that is all going to happen through carrots, subsidies, and stories that everybody can agree on.
0: Look, let's first again stipulate that we're mostly just talking about the U.S. here.
1: Mm-hmm.
0: Which now is about 11% of the global emissions on the planet. So the other 89%, people are, to one degree or another, really working at. And these are countries where policy seems, in some cases, to be a little easier to figure out, either because, like China, no one gets a say except Xi Jinping, or because they're just working more robustly.
1: This is actually a question you would know the answer to that I didn't look at in prep for this. The U.S. is not on its, you know, Paris pathway, et cetera. Are other countries, do you see a fidelity to climate promises there that you don't hear? Because my understanding is they're not being great.
0: Well, you see a lot of countries that are setting up the conditions now that are going to allow them to change much more quickly. And in fact, there's new data today showing that the U.S. is the main place in the world where emissions are increasing now, which is just unbelievable. I mean, let's be clear. The U.S. has already put more carbon in the atmosphere than anybody else, and no one, including China, is ever going to match us. Historically. And it's all still up there. I mean, the stuff that came out of the tailpipe of my family's Plymouth Fury when I was getting my learner's permit in the 1970s is still up there in the atmosphere trapping heat. Okay. So it's unbelievably shameful that we are the outlier here, especially given that we invented the necessary technology. But I do think that it's not going to be a matter of much longer before politicians start emerging who understand the ways to talk about and act on this issue. And I think it is probably going to be more carrots than sticks. But I think the real thing that happens is that every time a solar panel goes up, every time an EV drives off the showroom, every time someone switches to an e-bike from a car because they figured out they don't need 3,000 pounds of sheet metal to get their kids to school, every time that happens, the political power of the fossil fuel industry incrementally decreases. And we're going to come at some point to a place where their political power is broken. And when that happens, we will finally in this country be able to have a more rational discussion of what our choices are and how we move forward. I kind of take that as our work at Third Act and my work and whatever elsewhere is to figure out how to do the things that break that political power, because it has been the golden thread of obstruction all the way along.
1: So that is still the way you see it, that the core obstruction here is the political power of the fossil fuel industry, not the preferences or resistance the argument of voters who may not want to do some of the things, who don't want to replace their furnace, who don't want to replace their car, who don't want to be told, you know, that the way they're doing energy has to change.
0: Yeah, there's always going to be some of that. But I don't think those are that hard. If you get people, because I've done this 100 times, if I put my neighbors in an EV and let them drive it, they're like, this is great, you know? If we have people over for dinner and show them the induction cooktop, which you can buy for $60 online, you know, and which boils water faster than you can boil it on a gas stove, very few people are like, I must have an open flame in my kitchen to make me happy.
1: China's come up a lot in this conversation. And there's a tension in the way I think the left sees and treats China, particularly on renewable energy. So you can imagine a world where what China has done is hailed as heroic and we embrace it. We import their cheap electric vehicles, which work really well and are much cheaper than what we make. We embrace how rapidly they have pushed the world forward on solar energy and other forms of green energy infrastructure, and we adopt it. What we've actually done, and this goes back to the Biden administration, not just Trump, is tariff a lot of that, particularly the EVs. We've treated China's dominance or primacy over the solar supply chain as a threat that needs to be combated, not as a kind of global cooperation to be embraced. Is that a mistake?
0: Look, I mean, it's understandable, for instance, why we tariff EVs from China. Because if we let them in right now, our car industry would be overnight. You can get a great Chinese EV for $20,000, good as any car you've ever seen.
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0: It made sense to erect a tariff wall to try and preserve our auto industry. What makes no sense is to erect the tariff wall and then behind it keep everything the same. The only rational reason for building the wall of tariffs would be to spend the next 3 years busily incentivizing and building an American EV industry that can compete. And there's no reason that it can't. I mean, in fact, these cars are actually relatively easy to figure out how to build because they have so few moving parts. Detroit's capable of this, but we're just
1: They're losing a lot of money trying it right now.
0: They lost a lot of money because we changed policy. There's no technological barrier to us doing. It's not like the Chinese have some, you know, incredible technological insight that we haven't come up with.
1: No, they have manufacturing ecosystems that we don't have.
0: That's right. They've done that hard work to get that done. But we are completely capable of doing that, you know. And that was really what the IRA envisioned. I mean, the IRA, among other things, one of the worst named pieces of legislation in American history, was really, you could have called it the, you know, trying to catch up to China finally act. And that would have been a much clearer name for it.
1: But that doesn't quite answer the question behind it, which is what should the relationship, what should the orientation towards China be? Look, in Washington right now, not just under Trump, but this is true for Democrats, there's been a real rising level of antagonism towards China, a sense that we are locked in a profound competition, and such that advances that come from China are not celebrated. Each one is a new kind of threat. If they've gotten better at solar panels, instead of that being a boon for the global, you know, environmental ecosystem, we treat that as a danger to American, you know, supply chain capacities.
0: I think that's a huge mistake. You know, China has extraordinary capacity to build, say, solar panels. They're now shutting in some of that capacity to try and drive the price up a little bit because this stuff got so cheap. But instead, imagine a world where we just decide this is going to be a priority. And we work together to globalize those factories, run them 24/7, turn out solar panels by the gazillion, stack them on every railroad siding and wharf on planet Earth and tell people to come take them away and make their own Pakistans, you know. You have begun to diffuse some of the potentially very dangerous competition between these two countries. You've done it in a project that helps the rest of the planet in ways that you can figure out how to share the credit for. And the option, the other option is to inhabit an Earth where we continue in competition with these guys, even as the sea level rises around us. I think it's a no-brainer, I got to say.
1: There is both the question of having the technology and this question of deploying the technology. Mm. So even before Trump, you have this problem is beginning to affect the rollout of the IRA, which is one, it is hard to build a lot of what needs to be built. So the solar rollout was going really, really well. Wind turbines were tougher. A lot of wind was undershooting the expectations of modelers. And the other big problem we're facing is transmission lines. Mm-hmm. So you build a big, you know, solar array or wind farm, mm-hmm. you've got to get that energy from where it's generated to where it's going. Mm-hmm. We've seen the construction of interstate transmission lines fall. There was an effort, this was like the big Manchin compromise sidecar that progressives fought and helped kill, but it had both like the acceptance of a large natural gas pipeline, but also would have had pretty big reforms on how you site interstate transmission lines. That didn't pass. And so the transmission lines problem has just kind of festered. We have the technology, but we have to build and move it mm-hmm. in a way that is less sexy than sometimes just thinking about the solar panels mm-hmm. can be. Mm-hmm. What do we need to do there?
0: So a few things. One, the Biden administration was deeply committed to building this stuff, and they were actually getting a lot of it done. They had in the White House a team of people who were shepherding each one of these transmission projects through its various hoops, and that was important work, and it was sad that it's disappeared. Obviously, the Trump administration is not going to allow any of this. They've shut it down everywhere. But there are a few, for the moment, technological aids here. We've actually figured out how we can more or less double the flow of electricity across a lot of transmission lines just by changing the wire that hangs from those poles. And that presents very few permitting problems. And it's beginning to happen in lots of places. It's also true that people are starting to learn how to use batteries to island energy, as it were, and perhaps reduce some of it. But people are also coming up with other workarounds that are stranger. There are parts of the country now where people are near big solar installations, filling batteries on the backs of train cars and then rolling them to the nearest metro area, you know, to back and forth to provide power. In the end, there's going to need to be, when we have some kind of sane politics back in Washington, there's going to need to be some kind of way forward here where we figure out how to do this. And it, you know, how that deal gets structured will depend on the, as it always does, the strength of the competing political forces.
1: Well, I want to ask you what that deal should be.
0: Yeah,
1: I mean, one of the reasons I'm bringing up transmission lines is that this all gets sort of bucketed under this term permitting reform.
0: Yeah.
1: Permitting reform is, I think, generally understood as first like a right of center thing, and then sometimes it's like a bipartisan deal-making space. What I've actually not seen that much of is people in the climate movement and the broader left saying, this is what I think it should look like. This is my priority for permitting reform.
0: So in a rational world, rational country, you'd have a permitting reform or permitting system that prioritized clean energy over dirty energy. Mm-hmm. There's no good reason to be building gas pipelines anymore in this country. In the political world in which we live, there's probably some compromise that has to be reached there between the oil industry and sanity. So in the meantime, there's a lot that we can do. Third Act is this movement that I and a few others started a few years ago to organize old people like me, people over the age of 60, for action on climate and democracy. And I'll tell you what we've been doing for the last 10 months or so. One, getting states to make it much easier for people to put solar panels on their roofs. Americans pay 3 to 5 times as much as Europeans or Australians for a home solar system, not because of the cost of the panels. Even with tariffs, it's de minimis. It's because we have way too much bureaucracy here. Every jurisdiction, and there are 15,000 of them in the United States, every town, every county has its own zoning code, its own team of inspectors. They want you to, you know, they want to climb up on the roof and they want you to send them diagrams. And this is not how it works in the rest of the world. In the rest of the world, buying a solar panel is like buying a refrigerator. You call up a guy Monday. By Wednesday, he's up on your roof hammering away. By Friday, you're connected to the grid. That's why 40% of homes in Australia have solar panels. That makes it very cheap if you go fast like that. There's an app for this. The National Renewable Energy Lab, before it was trashed by the administration, produced what's called Solar App Plus. It's an instant permitting app. You type in the address of the house you want to put it on, the kind of equipment that you're going to put up there. If the computer likes it, it prints you out a permit. You're up on the roof, ready to go to work. We've managed to get that legislation going in a bunch of places now. Even more striking, though less numerically significant, is what Third Act and a few others managed to do over that 8 months with what we're calling balcony solar or plug-in solar. If you've been to Europe in the last 5 years, you have maybe not even noticed, but 5 million Europeans have paid a few hundred dollars and come home with a solar panel designed not to go on the roof, but to be zip tied to the railing of your apartment balcony. On the back is a plug, which you plug into the wall, no electrician required, produces often 20% of the power an apartment uses. So not everything, but not nothing either. This was illegal in the US, pretty much everywhere, until this spring. And in the last 12 weeks or 14 weeks, we've managed to get now 10 states where we've authorized this. It's not going to change everything, but by next year, there'll be a big market for cheap solar panels that you can, apartment renters can use.
1: I don't think of Europe as a low regulation, low bureaucracy
0: society.
1: Those
0: Germans, very loosey-goosey with the rules.
1: So why has it been easier to do solar panels there than here? What's behind that?
0: I think that they had less power from the fossil fuel industry and the utility lobby. You know, there have been a couple of times in the last few months when I've been listening to your podcast, and I've been loving what I'm hearing, but I've also been wanting to like shout at the, no. You did this great interview with this woman who was talking about sort of the misogyny of the MAGA movement and things. But it evolved into a really interesting discussion of aesthetics and political aesthetics and what they look like. One of the things that a kind of progressive political aesthetic is going to look like in the years ahead is not going to be like Corinthian columns versus Dorian. What I can't even remember what the – it's going to be solar punk. It's going to be
1: You've seen the cover of my book.
0: Solar panels everywhere. Exactly right. It's going to be – beautiful. There's also...
1: Okay, hold on. I want to hold here because this is something that I have a lot of interest in. I agree, aesthetics, central to politics. I also agree that the natural aesthetic for the left to move to is solar punk. And I can tell you that a huge number of people on the left had a viscerally negative reaction to the techno solar punk aesthetic of the book, that they don't like seeing the satellites there. They think solar panels are ugly. One of the sort of natural spaces, I think, that the left could find both optimism and aesthetics and a kind of appreciation for human excellence and ambition and ingenuity is around this kind of basket of this basket of futurism. But I think people associate it with Elon Musk. They associate it with Silicon Valley.
0: So we need to start some other associations.
1: There's a complicated relationship between the left and technology.
0: So here's some ways to start thinking about that.
1: Mm-hmm.
0: As I say, I've lived my life in rural America. So one of the things that people sometimes say in my neighborhood, we don't want to use farmland for this, okay? So first you start just by kind of talking about what that means. At the moment, we use a huge amount of our farmland for energy. Corn is the biggest crop in America. We grow something like 95 million acres of it. 30 million of those, more or less, we use for ethanol, which is incredibly stupid. That 30 million acres produces something like 3% of all the energy that America uses. If we covered that same 30 million acres with solar panels, we'd produce pretty close to 100% of the energy we currently use. Photosynthesis is a miracle, but it's not as efficient as a photovoltaic system. You don't want to cover Indiana and Iowa stem to stern in solar panels. We've got lots of rooftops and parking lots, but we can use some of our land for this. No one's talking about more than a percent or two of our land, and it's a very good crop to be growing. Clean electrons is way more useful than corn syrup. You know, we need more of it. And once you start this conversation, you can go on to say a couple of things. One of the virtues of this crop is you don't need to pour nitrogen and phosphorus on solar panels to make them work. The stuff that washes down the Mississippi River into the Gulf of Mexico and forms this giant anoxic dead zone in the Gulf of Mexico. And you're left with half the field to do something else with. It's now traveling under the clunky name of agrivoltaics, but this is actually the biggest new canvas for human ingenuity that we've had in a very long time on this planet, and people are doing fascinating things with it. Turns out that on an overheating world, there are a lot of things that would like some shade. One of those things are deserts where it's able to, as you retain a little bit more moisture, it's possible for that crust and the biotic crust in the desert to reform and grow, holding sand in place. This is the first place the Chinese are having some luck stopping the giant sandstorms that have plagued northern China. But you can do lots of other things. In Vermont, where I live, one of the things that we've done with a lot of solar farms is interplant the rows with wildflowers and weeds that are attractive to native pollinators. And the numbers are astonishing. You find 10 times more of these insects than you did in the farm field that was there before. And what does that mean? It means that the surrounding farms and orchards see a big increase in pollination and in fruit set. Human ingenuity can take these things and make them beautiful. That's when I talk about aesthetic. We just need to start allowing people to picture this stuff in different ways. And part of that means allowing them to understand that it can be owned by communities, that it doesn't have to be owned by just utilities. We can have a real mix of this kind of stuff around the country.
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1: One of the dimensions I find interesting in this conversation and in your work is this sort of news story that's emerging that, yes, like there is this terrible calamity building and currently unfolding. And also, there is this way to solve it that is moving through towards a future that is better, not just because of the absence of catastrophe, but because of the presence of new possibilities.
0: Absolutely. We don't know how prehistoric people thought about the world. Being prehistoric, they failed to write it down. But we know that every pile of rocks that they built, anything like Stonehenge, pointed to the equinox or the solstice. We know that the minute we started making myths on this planet, culture after culture, the very first thing people had to explain was, how does this thing rise over here in the morning, set over here in the evening, and get back over here next morning? The sun is the most charismatic object in our corner of the universe.
1: The Bible, let there be light, comes first.
0: Exactly right. Actually, that's a good place to go with this story. I was in Rome last September. The new pope summoned over a bunch of people for a kind of conference to mark the 10th anniversary of Francis's great encyclical on climate change, Laudato Si. And when he gave his talk, he talked about how they were going to keep going with Francis's work on climate, a lot of good stuff about stewardship and creation. And almost in passing, he adds, and you know, sometime this year, we're flipping the switch on our big new solar farm outside Rome, at which point apparently Vatican City will become the first fully solar-powered nation on Earth. So when I my turn to talk, I said, you know, that was excellent, Your Holiness. And it provides us not only with a kind of technological hope, it's very nice, but a kind of mantra under which to operate henceforth. You know, let's just keep saying, energy from heaven, not from hell. I think this is an easy sell. I think that people are going to get more and more and more intrigued with the possibility that we're going to be able to run the planet on new terms going forward.
1: I don't want to let you be quite this optimistic here. Yeah.
0: I'm capable of great pessimism too.
1: There you go. I don't think even you think it's as easy a sell as you're describing there. So when you're out there doing your activism, you hear from someone who says, look, I believe in climate change and I like it. I don't want it. But energy is already too expensive. And I've seen a lot of things fail. And I'm worried Democrats are worried about the penguins and not about my life. What do you think? What do you say? What do you think a political leader should say?
0: Well, I mean, I'll tell you what I say, which is, here, I'll show you my electric bills and you'll quickly figure out that I'm paying a lot less than you are for power because I've had solar panels on my roof for a long time. I'll show you how my house or my car or whatever works, and you'll see that there's nothing strange, foreign, weird about it. I think that the politician who starts figuring out how to make that case will find a kind of mother load of new political energy to mine, because it moves us past some of the places where our politics has gotten so hung up and stuck in recent decades. The fact that Republicans find themselves hating clean energy is just a function of the fact that 20 years ago, the oil industry decided to purchase the Republican Party, you know, and did so successfully, and that set up a whole series of things. But there's no intrinsic reason for that to happen, just the opposite. I actually think that the next great leader in American politics is going to be someone who starts figuring out how to appeal to our better angels, not without an appeal to our own, you know, needs, but in a different register than we've heard before. That's what, for instance, interests me about the mayor of this city, Mr. Mamdani. Not so much his policies, but his ability to figure out how to start making people feel interested, excited going forward. So I think that people will make the economic argument about where we can go and so on. But I also think that someone's going to start seizing on the idea that the planet now has a, for the first time in a long time, a group project to work on. And that project is the rapid electrification of this planet, which would have huge advantages for people around the world and for our climate future. And I don't think those things are impossible to imagine. I've always thought that of all the forces that animated the first Earth Day in 1970, which remains the biggest political demonstration in American history, 10% of the then population of the U.S. in the streets, the oil spill in Santa Barbara and the Cuyahoga River and things catching on fire were key to that. But I think the most important thing were the pictures that had come back from Apollo 8, which showed our planet floating out there in space. I think someone's going to recapture some of that energy and some of that hope and do great things with it now that there's no longer any technological or economic obstacle in the way.
1: It's a good place to end. As a final question, what are three books you recommend to the audience?
0: There were two books this spring that I really enjoyed. Terry Tempest Williams' great nature essayist, a book called The Glorians, and Rebecca Solnit, pound for pound, maybe our best political essayist, and her book, The Beginning Comes After the End. But because, as Dr. Johnson, I think, once said, the natural flight of the human mind is not from pleasure to pleasure, but from hope to hope. There are three books that are coming out this fall that I've gotten to read the galleys of that I think are crucial. Leah Stokes, maybe our leading expert on utilities, played a huge role in getting the IRA through, and she tells that story in a book called The Carbon Wave. It's a great kind of insider political account, and it's also a beautiful story because she was writing much of the IRA while she was in the neonatal intensive care unit with her newborn twins. Amy Westervelt, tremendous freelance reporter on a lot of climate and energy issues and on larger things, a new book called Brought to You By How Corporations Have Warped the Truth, that tells the story that we didn't really get in here to today, but just how the oil industry has spent the last 40 years doing its level best to destroy our information system. The first big lie and the one that really set the template for so many of the lies that mark our politics was the lie that physics wasn't real and we didn't have to pay attention to it. Final book from Astra Taylor and Naomi Klein, who you had on for a very memorable interview earlier this year, and who I think Naomi is the finest mind on the left in the world. They have together a new book called End Times Fascism and the Fight for a Living World that's coming out in the fall, and that I think will be a kind of playbook for a lot of how progressives respond to the fix we find ourselves in.
1: Bill McKibben, thank you very much.
0: Thank you, Ezra, very much.

0: I come to the Senate this afternoon with a simple proposition and a resolution that recognizes that simple truth, and that is that climate change is real. Earlier this year, I came to the floor and I asked my colleagues if they could all agree on this simple scientific fact. The way that was framed was to say that climate science and climate change are not a hoax. On that occasion, I also asked my colleagues to acknowledge what the fossil fuel industry has known for nearly 60 years, which is not only that climate change is real, but also that they are the primary cause of climate change, their emissions. Unfortunately, Republicans refused to acknowledge those facts. So I came back and asked for a simple recognition that sea levels were rising as a result of climate change, and Republicans refused to acknowledge that. I came back and asked that we recognize very simply that oceans are warming because of climate change, and Republicans refused to acknowledge that fact. So let's try this. Super simple. Resolved that the Senate recognizes that climate change is real. That's the text of this resolution. It's a simple four-word proposition that I hope we can agree on. But just to show the fact base that this simple fact stands on, we can start with NASA. NASA is pretty good scientists, you know. They're actually driving rovers around on Mars. They're pretty good at what they do. And here's what NASA maintains. Quote, "There is unequivocal evidence that Earth is warming at an unprecedented rate and that human activity is the principal cause." And if you don't trust NASA, if you don't want to take their word for it, you can just take a look at the data. It's pretty straightforward. This graph reflects the concentration of carbon dioxide in the atmosphere. It's a known thing. It's done by measurement. I hope we still believe in the Senate in measurement. This chart shows what's called the Keeling curve, daily atmospheric CO2 concentrations measured at scientific observatories. The historic data going back is actually collected from testing air bubbles frozen in ice sheets. And I've been to the Ohio State Lab where some of those ice cores from old glaciers are maintained and where they take those measurements. The Ohio State scientists know what they're doing. The measurement is not that complicated. So that's the track of CO2 in the atmosphere according to the Keeling curve. Here's the next fact. Global average temperature is increasing at an accompanying rate as the CO2 emissions climb. You can see how well it tracks. Global temperature is not that hard to measure. Again, we're dealing with measurement. In effect, thermometers. It's not that hard. And if you look, as I said before, at what's going on with the heat in the oceans, here's how that tracks. And the reason that the ocean heat tracks the CO2 concentration and the land heat measures is because most of the excess heat that fossil fuel emissions causes gets absorbed by the oceans. We would already be on an unlivable planet if it weren't for the oceans absorbing 90% of that excess heat. And the amount of heat that the oceans absorb is pretty astounding. You have to measure it in zettajoules. Last week, I explained that we're now warming the oceans by 23 zettajoules a year, breaking the ocean heat content record for the ninth consecutive year. As I said before, what's a zettajoule? A zettajoule is the unit of heat measure, the joule, with 21 zeros behind it. That makes it a very big number. That's actually a billion trillions, or put it the other way, a trillion billions. It's an enormous amount of heat. It's more than 40 times the total amount of energy that human beings generate on all of planet Earth to warm ourselves, cool ourselves, drive our cars, run our motors, push refrigerators, whatever it is that we're trying to do, the whole energy footprint of humankind on planet Earth is half a zettajoule, and the oceans, because of that excess fossil fuel emission, is absorbing more than 40 times that much. It is a huge magnifier effect. And that does things like drop the Antarctic ice shelf. And when Antarctic's ice mass shrinks, the ice that is on the land that goes into the water does what? Raises the sea level. You can test that proposition for yourself by putting ice in a cup and letting it pour into another cup as it melts, and you will see the level of the cup rise. So here's where global sea level has been going. Again, we're not dealing with complicated stuff here. We measure heat with thermometers. We measure sea level rise with tide monitors. It's basically a yardstick. And you go and look at the time of day where the tide is the same, and you measure where on the yardstick the sea level is. This is not something that is complex or amenable to much legitimate confusion or dissent. Here, we can look at the areas burned by wildfires, because it's not just coasts and oceans that are getting clobbered by our emissions, but the area in the United States burned by wildfires keeps climbing and climbing. And the harm that this causes goes on and on. Hurricanes, driven by warmer seas, are becoming stronger and wetter. Wildfires, driven by drought and wind, are burning far more land. And it's not just scientists who are reporting what they measure. You can actually go back to a very interesting and somewhat unique data set. In Japan, in Kyoto, believe it or not, the Japanese people have been measuring the peak bloom of their cherry trees for 1,200 years. It's one of the longest data sets on the planet. 1,200 years of when Kyoto's cherry trees hit peak bloom. And you can see, going back to the years 800, it moved fairly steadily along until you get to the Industrial Revolution, until you get to the fossil fuel emissions barrage that drove the CO2 concentrations so high. As CO2 went up and as the planet heated, spring came sooner. And so you see here, earlier and earlier and earlier and earlier comes the day of peak bloom. I thought that was interesting because I thought a 1,200-year data set kept by the Japanese people was interesting. So that's where we are. We have more violent storms. We have more ferocious and damaging wildfires. We have hotter temperatures. We have a dramatically warming ocean. And as I've said, climate change has moved from the science department to the economics department, because all of those science measures bring costs onto the American public. Droughts, wildfires, hurricanes disrupt agriculture and transit of groceries, and they make food more expensive for Americans. These climate impacts drive up homeowners' insurance in regions where the climate risk becomes unmanageable. And they drive down property values, because when your homeowner's insurance cost doubles or triples and threatens to double or triple again, that cost knocks down the value of your home. And we're seeing that right now in Florida. And then, of course, all of this drives up energy bills at a time when oil prices are already extremely high because of Trump's mad war in Iran. All of this is real in family budgets today. And it's a big deal. It's a big cost when homeowners insurance, which starts as a big number, doubles, as it has in Iowa in recent years. It's a big deal when you get told by your insurance company that you're fired. They're not going to insure your property any longer. And now you got to scramble to find insurance. And when you do, it's worse. It's more expensive, provides less coverage. There's a huge cost factor, and there is a huge hassle factor for real Americans right now. That is our reality. Climate change is real. Can we agree on that simple truth? That is my question today, and therefore I ask, as if in legislative session, unanimous consent that the Committee on Environment and Public Works be discharged from further consideration and the Senate now proceed to Senate Resolution 553. Further, that the resolution be agreed to, the preamble be agreed to, and the motions to reconsider be considered made and laid upon the table.
1: Is there an objection?
2: Mr. President.
1: Senator from Wisconsin.
2: Reserving the right to object, I'm down here now for the third time with a smile on my face. I mean, this is humorous. It would be humorous if it weren't so tragic. So, I mean, make no mistakes. The simple resolution, by the way, I don't deny climate change. The debate is to what extent does man cause it, and I would argue an even greater debate would be what can we do about it? So, Mr. President, I object.
1: The objection is heard.
0: Mr. President.
1: Senator from Rhode Island.
0: Just want to make sure it's absolutely clear that that argument is what Republicans have sent to the floor of the United States Senate to question the measurements and the facts of climate change. That's what they sent to the floor. The questions are the talking points of the fossil fuel industry. To what extent does man cause it? Here's what NASA says. Unequivocal evidence that the Earth is warming at an unprecedented rate with human activity the principal cause. And lest it be not clear, that human activity is fossil fuel burning and emissions. That is not a question. That is a known thing. Just ask NASA. And what to do about it? Well, one good thing to do about it would be to bring more clean energy onto the grid. And that doesn't cost trillions. Over time, that will save trillions. Just in my state of Rhode Island, we tried to bring clean energy onto our grid at a contract price of 9 cents per kilowatt hour from an offshore wind farm. Our average grid price is 18 cents per kilowatt hour. So the offshore wind would literally be half price energy for our grid. And the Trump administration tried twice illegally to stop it. We would have saved a lot of money had we gone to clean energy. Look at any one of America's grids and look at what power sources run first. It's the clean stuff. Why? Because they operate by the rule of running the less expensive power first. Wherever you go in the country, clean energy is the least expensive power. It lowers costs for people. And if you want a solution, there's an easy one that protects against the dangers of climate change and that lowers costs for consumers. I would only advise my friend from Wisconsin that he just might want to consider running his argument by the University of Wisconsin before trotting it out on the Senate floor. With that, I yield and note the absence of a quorum.
3: And that was Rhode Island's Senator Sheldon Whitehouse, who takes to the Senate floor when he has important things to tell us.
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listening to Indigenous Afternoons here on Daybreak Star Radio, the only station indigenizing those airwaves. And you can't forget, we're also heard on KBFG 107.3 Seattle. Shout out to them. They are amazing. But you already know we're midway through the week, and that is no exception for the quality that's coming by. Today, this show, we got some more stuff for you. As always, we got the tunes, the news, and once again, reminders, friendly reminders that we have the powwow coming up the end of this week. It's coming up, and it's going to be a lot of fun. So be sure to listen up and, you know, just vibe out. You already know we got some good stuff here on Daybreak Star Radio. Let's get it going with the next song. We got Pieces of Delicate Thing by Grant Lee Phillips. Really good song by a great artist. Let's go.

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is by your side. Feel No Pain remix by Lady Midnight. Hello everyone, it's Aiden here reminding you once again the 37th annual Indian Days Powwow is coming up real soon here, July 17th through the 19th. You'll be able to celebrate with your friends and family, enjoy the food, music, and dance as we welcome everyone to our amazing Daybreak Star Indian Cultural Center powwow grounds. This will be going on from Friday, 4 p.m. to 10 p.m., Saturday, 10 a.m. to 10 p.m., and Sunday, 10 a.m. to 6 p.m. Be sure to come by and just have the time of your life, bask in that indigenous spirit, and yeah, you won't want to miss it. And now, let's get into Intertwined by Handsome Tiger.

0: have worker rights such as wage theft, effective since April 1, 2015, and it provides protections against wage theft by requiring payment for all compensation owed for all work performed with the City of Seattle. For more information, please call me at 206-588-9096.
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2: Well, good evening, everyone. Welcome to Politics and Prose. I'm Brad Graham, the owner of the bookstore, along with my wife, Lisa Muscatine. We are delighted to be hosting a veteran journalist, Todd Purdom. He's here to talk about his new biography, Desi Arnaz, The Man Who Invented Television. In a journalism career that has spanned more than 40 years, Todd has written widely about politics, popular culture, and national affairs at the New York Times, later served as diplomatic correspondent, and then moved to Los Angeles to be the bureau chief. Since leaving the Times, he's been a contributing editor at Vanity Fair, a senior writer at Politico, and a staff writer and California correspondent for The Atlantic. He's also written previous books on Rodgers and Hammerstein's Broadway Revolution and on the battle for the Civil Rights Act of 1964. His new book is about that guy who played the often upstaged, exasperated, yet loving husband to Lucille Ball in the famous sitcom I Love Lucy. During much of its run on CBS from 1951 to 1957, it was the most watched show on television and became one of the most influential programs in history. Often stole the show with her brilliant comic antics, while Arnaz, her husband, not only on TV but in real life as well, served as the much put upon straight man, Ricky Ricardo. But as Todd recounts in this overdue acknowledgement and appreciation of Arnaz's contributions, it was Arnaz who functioned as the driving force behind the show and who played a seminal role in the early years of television, helping to transform its production.

0: illuminating and touching story told by Todd with authority, thoroughness, nuance, and poignancy. Conversation with Todd will be another veteran journalist and close observer, not only of Washington, but also Hollywood, New York Times columnist and feature writer Maureen Dowd. She's the author as well of 4 books, most recently Notorious, a collection of her very engaging profiles of stars from Hollywood, as well as culture, fashion, and tech. Ladies and gentlemen, please join me in welcoming Todd Purdom and Maureen Dowd.
1: This is the part where there was a lot of flack from the network. They didn't want to show Lucy pregnant. It's so hard to imagine now. They finally convinced them to let her be pregnant on the show. So they have a show where she announces the pregnancy, and it's in the nightclub. Lucy sitting there, and we'll just start.
2: So it begins, honey, honey, no. Yes, yes. He realizes that she's the mother. Really? Yes. Why didn't you tell me? Lucy, who's on the verge of tears, says, you didn't give me a chance. At this, Ricky leaps to his feet and says, it's me. I'm going to be a father. How about that? I want you to be my mother. I mean, my wife. By this point, Lucy and Desi's real emotions, as they remembered how hard they'd tried to have one baby, much less two, suddenly suffused their performances. And the Arnazes and Ricardos are magically as one in a moment of pure emotion that no acting could ever equal. Ricky gently takes Lucy's arm and glides her to the dance floor as several members of the band, concerned that Arnazzo was so overcome he'd forgotten his next music cue, shout, sing the baby song. Ricky launches into an old song that had been made popular by Eddie Cantor, exulting, he'll have toys, baby clothes, he'll know he's come to the right house. By and by, when he grows, maybe he'll live in the White House. Ricky tells Lucy, I bet he's going to look just like you. And she demurs, oh, I hope not. We're having a baby. I bet she'll speak with an accent like you, Lucy says. She? Ricky asks. We're having a baby, my baby and me. Ricky nuzzles his wife, and Lucy, tremulous once more, bites her lip and starts to kiss him before breaking out in a radiant smile and tucking her head against his.
1: I have to give you the highest compliment, which is after I started the book, I found myself missing Desi when I was doing something else, if I was working or driving. Even having a massage, I'd be thinking, I have to get back to Desi. Because this book is right up my alley, because I love larger-than-life figures who have a tragic or even sad fall when they become their own worst enemy. And when Desi was on Broadway in the 40s, when America was having an affair with all things Latin, Helen Lawrenson wrote a famous Esquire story called Latins Make Lousy Lovers, going against conventional wisdom. So reporters were treating Desi like a Cuban composite of Romeo, Casanova, and Rhett Butler. But somehow he became the Steve Jobs of TV. So I feel like I now have a better grasp of how he did it. Can you explain what he invented or pioneered that transformed television?
2: Desi grew up in Cuba, the only child of a very wealthy family, and he was raised as a prince. But in 1933, when the American-backed regime of Gerardo Machado fell, he had to flee to Miami with nothing in his pockets. And because of that dispossession, I think he never took no for an answer. The trauma of losing everything made him willing to risk anything. He didn't want to be a Latin lover type in the movies. What he really wanted to be in one of those early profiles, I'd like to be seen as the Cuban Mickey Rooney, which is a triple threat, who could act and sing and dance. And he had a movie career that was so-so. He always had struggled to find his niche in Hollywood. But he had a successful band, and he got married to Lucy in 1940 when he came to Hollywood to make a movie of Too Many Girls, which was the Broadway show that he'd been in. But he was always on the road, and he was faithful only in his fashion. And Lucy was in Hollywood making movies, so they would meet, as depicted in Aaron Sorkin's movie, at the top of Coldwater Canyon at dawn or dusk when they were each coming from their own jobs. So Lucy had a successful radio show called My Favorite Husband that was one of the last network radio shows on CBS, and they wanted her to transfer to television. And she said, I only want to go on television if Desi can play my husband. Well, since her husband in the show was the waspy fifth vice president of a bank, even Desi knew that he couldn't really play that role. And they decided they would do a show about a band leader and his wife, but CBS was not having it. They said, you know, we don't want you. No one will believe you're married. And he's like, well, we've been married for 10 years. So he came up with this idea of doing a nationwide vaudeville tour of big movie houses in major cities, and they did a comedy music act before the movies. And it was a smash. The audiences loved it, so CBS said, well, I guess to take a chance. And there was one advertising man, Milton Bio, who represented Philip Morris Cigarettes, accidentally the grandfather of

0: Matthew Broderick, the actor, and he took a chance. The next question was, they called and said, when are you moving to New York? Because television was completely almost a live medium, and it was centered in New York, where the sponsors were based, where Madison Avenue was based, and there was no ability to transmit a television signal cross-country. The coaxial cable hadn't been finished yet, and the only way that you could record a program, there was no videotape, was by filming off a television monitor, which produced a blurry reproduction called a kinescope, and nobody wanted half the country to see the show on a kinescope. So they said, we have to do the show in Los Angeles. And CBS said, well, in that case, you're going to have to film it, and that's going to cost more. And Desi said, okay, I'll take the pay cut, but then I want to own the film. So as your friends in Silicon Valley would know, and every place else, if you own the IP, if you own the intellectual property, you're the king. They had to figure out a way to film the show like a little play, live in front of a studio audience, because CBS knew that Lucy worked best with the audience response. And they went to an Academy Award-winning cinematographer named Carl Freund, who'd worked at MGM, and Lucy had known him there. And he said, my boy, you cannot do it. And Desi said, why? This was a guy. He'd started in German expressionist cinema. He weighed about 350 pounds and carried a briefcase of martinis on the set. He said, because you have to light separately for the close-up, the medium shot. And then he said, but you know, as an intellectual challenge, I'd like to try to figure it out. So he devised an overhead system of so-called flat lighting. And then they had to figure out how to get an audience onto a motion picture soundstage, which is a working factory floor with fire hazards and cables. And they did that, and they built a special entrance for a fire exit to the street. And as a result of all is that Desi, with the team that he hired, basically invented the modern method of making a sitcom, the rerun, syndication sales, and the entire modern business model of television that lasted until the streaming era. When you watch an episode of Friends, or you're watching the legacy of Desi Arnaz.
1: But that struck me as sad that he invented basically reruns, and then he sold the rights to I Love Lucy reruns too early.
0: Yes, in hindsight, they sold it too early. What happened was after 1956, they sold the I Love Lucy episodes back to CBS for about $5 million. But at the time, it seemed like a good thing to do because CBS owned the distribution rights, and nobody yet quite realized just how lucrative and enduring this program would be. But they used that money as the nest egg the following year to buy the old RKO studios in Hollywood, adjoining Paramount Studios. That allowed them to have more sound stages, more space. So they eventually became either the producer or the landlord for shows like Andy Griffith and Danny Thomas and Dick Van Dyke, and then in 1959, The Untouchables with Robert Stack. And they became, by the end of the 1950s, the largest producer of television content in the world. They sold their birthright, in a sense, the episodes of I Love Lucy, to build this empire. And then, because Desi was falling victim to addiction and depression and compulsive patronage of prostitutes, it kind of all fell apart. And Lucy Arnaz did a documentary about her parents in 1993 or four, and she asked their lawyers and business advisor, why did you do this? And like, well, it seemed like a good idea at the time. But of course, in the end, it was better for CBS and Paramount, who still, you can still see it on Paramount Plus.
1: Todd's book is all full of interesting factoids along the way, as is Todd himself. And one thing is that originally they offered the Untouchables lead to Van Johnson, but he left in a salary dispute, thank God.
0: One other innovation, the Untouchables began as a two-part, essentially a TV movie on what was then called the Desi Lou Playhouse. After the half-hour episodes of I Love Lucy ended in 1957, Desi and Lucy did occasional one-hour specials, now called the Lucy Desi Comedy Hour, and it was interspersed with drama or other anthology-type programs. And they came up with this idea to make a show based on the memoirs of Elliot Ness. Desi had known Van Johnson since they were in Too Many Girls Together on Broadway.
1: But also his best friend when he came here as a little boy was Al Capone Jr.
0: In high school in Miami, one of his close friends was Al Capone Jr.
1: That's kind of what gave him the idea.
0: Yeah, and his father, Al Capone Jr.'s father, was in Alcatraz. Mrs. Capone would make them lemonade and after school. And so Al Capone Jr. called him and said, why are you doing this? He said, believe me, it's better if I'm doing it than someone else is doing it. J. Edgar Hoover was so obsessed with this show because Elliot Ness had been a Treasury agent and had actually been rejected from the FBI, and Hoover did not want any depiction of this guy as an FBI agent, and he did not want the show to depict cases that had been FBI cases as belonging to Elliot Ness. So Lucy Arnaz years ago FOIA'd her father's FBI file, and there are memos. Hoover assigned some high-ranking person in the Bureau to monitor every week's episode and give him a report on it to see what they had done.
1: At that point, Elliot Ness was washed up and in some little office in Pennsylvania.
0: He'd kind of ended his life not very well. It became a huge smash hit with Robert Stack in the lead. So Van Johnson, they said it's going to be two episodes, and his wife, who was his agent, said, well, then we want double the pay.
1: That's why you don't want your wife as your agent.
0: They reached Robert Stack at 3 in the morning at Chasen's restaurant on a Saturday night, and the shooting was supposed to start on Monday. He said, okay, I'll do it. And they took Van Johnson's wardrobe to Stack's house the next day and altered it so it would fit him. And they started filming the show, and it became such a huge hit. Stack owned a piece of it and got rich as a result. On the day that the show won an Emmy, Desi gave Stack a Mercedes convertible, which he had to the end of his life. It sparked the first serious debate about violence on television and a tremendous outcry from Italian America, foreshadowed the dispute of a decade later about the making of The Godfather when people were upset that this was going to hurt Italian Americans. That's another thing that he breakthrough pioneering.
1: And was that one of the first times they did night filming?
0: But because they had bought the old Selznick lot, which was part of the RKO purchase in Culver City, where Gone with the Wind was filmed and King Kong. They filmed The Untouchables like a movie at night with lots of vintage vehicles and special effects, real weapons. It brought cinematic level quality of technical expertise to television for the first time. I remember my parents talking about watching it all the time. There's a wonderful line in Billy Wilder's movie, The Apartment, where this guy's having an affair with a woman, and he wants to shift it from Monday to Thursday nights because that's when Jack Lemmon's going to let him have the apartment. She's like, not Thursday night. That's Untouchables with Bob Stack. And, you know.
2: 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The program is Mixed Media Madness.
1: Another thing that shocked me when I read it, that Ayn Rand had been in charge of the wardrobe department at RKO. Yeah,
0: yes, earlier in her career.
1: I mean, can you imagine what that wardrobe department was like?
0: Yeah. She was the head of the wardrobe department at RKO, and when The Untouchables was under fire from so many quarters, she wrote a review and said that Elliot Ness was the one authentic American hero of the moment, and she loved the show.
1: I liked when you wrote, in truth, Desi was not cut out to play a stereotypical Latin lover, and he never really did. He was a caballero, not an amanerado, radiating a sweetness and wholesomeness more than any sense of danger or dark romance. You quoted someone saying he was a corny Casanova, the Latin lover next door who wouldn't abduct you like Valentino unless he married you first.
0: There's a sweetness to Ricky Ricardo, and I think one of the reasons that he became an all-American archetype of father and husband is because there's something quintessentially nice and normal about him. There's a little hint of danger. He gets really angry at Lucy sometimes. One of the things that he was brilliantly subversive about, when he gets into these fusillades of Spanish, either the CBS censors didn't know or didn't care or assumed Anglo audiences wouldn't know, but he actually is saying things like, look how this woman screws with me. They let it pass. And if he'd said that in English, they never, ever would have allowed it. But his basic persona in the movies, which worked against, he wasn't Ricardo Montalban, and he wasn't Cesar Romero, and he wasn't Pedro Almodóvar. He wasn't a villain. And so he struggled to get traction. And he really was kind of like Mickey Rooney. He could sing, he could...
1: You know what I realized when I was reading your book is Katharine Hepburn, a lot of her movies were kind of the Taming of the Shrew. She had been box office poison, and she knew what worked for her, and she helped shape them so that at the end, Spencer Tracy would be taming her. And in a way, that was also the dynamic here. It was the Taming of the Shrew. You know, the guy is always trying to get control of the wild woman.
0: Lucy's always trying to break out of the house and get into show business. Desi's always trying to keep her there, wife and mother. The truth is, they each did things before and after, she more successfully than he did. But neither one of them ever did anything that equaled what they'd done together. And somehow the catalytic...
1: It's like Lennon and McCartney.
0: Yeah, someone just said that to me this morning. But the combination of the two of them, whole was greater than the sum of its parts. And the sad thing about it is, even though their marriage ended after 20 years, they each recognized that. And to the end of her life, Lucy was the first person to give Desi credit as the brains behind the show, the driving force behind getting it on the air. They had a very successful divorce in the sense that a lot of the tension went out of their relationship and they could be tender with each other again.
1: This is observation from our friend Carl Hals, who's here. He was fascinated with the fact that when Lucy and Desi saw each other, it was a true coup de foudre, which, like a thunderbolt hitting. I've heard tell of that, but I have not experienced it myself. But tell us about that.
0: Well, they each were dating other people. Lucy was living with, basically, an older director named Al Hall. Desi was dating both a dancer named Renee DeMarco and Betty Grable, who was just in the first flush of her fame. They met each other when he came to Hollywood to make the movie version of Too Many Girls. He played a Latin American football recruit who had been sought by Harvard, Princeton, and Yale, but decided to play for Pottawatomie College. And Lucy plays a rich heiress whose father sends her off to Pottawatomie, which is his alma mater, and he hires four football players to be her secret bodyguards because he's afraid of what might happen to her. And she doesn't know that these guys are her bodyguards. And there's a scene early in the movie where Desi is working as a waiter in this inn, and Lucy gets out of a car, a limousine, passes him on the porch, and he faints and slides down the pillar of the porch. And she goes and says, "Would someone come out here? There's a waiter fainted out here." I think that gives a pretty good impression of what, you know, when you see a movie, you can see people really falling in love if it happens. They really were smitten almost instantly, and within 6 months, they eloped and got married. Lucy later recalled that when you fall in love with someone so quickly, you fall in love with everything about him. And she said that one of the things that she loved about him was the way he smelled, that he smelled like a baby, that he had a clean hair smell. People who were so different, and she was 6 years older than he was as well. And he was somewhat self-conscious about that. All their friends said they had one of the great love affairs of anyone they'd ever known, and there was never not tension in the relationship.
1: They had one of those relationships, like Liz Taylor and Richard Burton, where the fighting is the foreplay. I could not do this. I would find that agonizing, that you had to fight to kind of make up. In the end, I feel like that kind of relationship wears you down.
0: Yes, and I think the other paradox of the whole thing is they wanted to make the show so they could be together, and they made the show together. And then it was ultimately the stress of 24/7 home and work, constant contact. It became too much. It wore them down.
1: There's an interesting thing where Ida Lupino and her husband are starring on one of the hour-long shows, and Lucy gets jealous of Ida Lupino. But was she the only one? I was amazed Desi survived the Tallulah Bankhead. Tallulah Bankhead used to say she was as pure as the driven slush. She was men, women, anyone.
0: Tallulah Bankhead episode was the first hour-long episode, well, second hour-long episode they did. And they were making it on the night that they finalized the purchase of RKO Studios. But during the rehearsal period, apparently Tallulah was crocked all week long and could never deliver a persuasive line reading. The staff decides they have to have a writer's meeting without Tallulah to figure out what the hell to do about her because this is going to be a disaster. They go in the office, and the next thing you know, Tallulah comes in the room. And they're like, I guess we have to have the meeting in front of her. And Vivian Vance admires her sweater, which she promptly takes off and gives to her. Lucy admires her sweater. And then Vivian Vance said, well, it's a good thing you didn't admire her pants. And then she takes off her pants as well. And so the meeting ends in a big moment. But as Lucy Arnaz told me, Desi didn't have affairs. He didn't have relationships with, as she said, dames who had names. He compulsively patronized hookers, and sometimes more than one at once.
1: Okay, so Desi was a refugee, not an immigrant. He would always say he was a refugee, not an immigrant. But in Hollywood, they lumped all the Latins together. At a roast of Arnaz, the lyricist Sammy Kahn wrote a parody to the tune of That Old Black Magic with the lyrics, yes, he's the wetback they all waited for, the wetback TV was created for. Now that was Friends saying this. Yeah. Desi kept a sign in his house proudly proclaiming English broken here. And his friend George Schlatter said that Desi spoke no known language. Desi never really became a great musician or learned to speak English perfectly. He did, however, invent the conga line, and that's something to be proud of. Do you think in these more sensitive times you could have a show revolving around making fun of one of the principal's foreign accents?
0: Well, probably not. But one of the things the writers quickly realized was that only Lucy could make fun of Ricky's accent because it was clear that it was in a loving, joshing way. And if other characters did it, it seemed mean-spirited. The other thing they realized was if they wrote out dialogue in dialect, in an accent, he would pronounce it perfectly. Late in his life, he told a wonderful story about how you couldn't say the word pregnant during the episodes when Lucy was pregnant in real life and on the show. So he turns to David Letterman and says, he had to say spectin. And there's a huge audience laugh. And then Desi takes a beat and says, Specton was better for me anyway. And David Letterman says, still is, because, you know, you couldn't get a laugh with pregnant. But he was self-taught. He never went beyond high school. He was a big fan of Abraham Lincoln. He was a voracious reader. And people who knew him said that he wasn't flamboyant. He said funny things. He talked loud. But he was really a deeply thoughtful, interested person and self-taught.
1: It's so weird to think when the networks didn't want Desi, one of the reasons was they saw Lucy and Desi as a mixed race couple.
0: Yeah, and when they were dating, they went to Big Bear Lake in California, and a waitress said, are you an Indian? I can't serve Indians. He grew up in Santiago de Cuba, which is the second largest city, and it's also the root of Cuban music, large Afro-Cuban population and cultural influence, and there are more black-skinned Cubans in that part of the island than any other place. Desi, in his own memoir, said he wasn't really conscious of race until he came to America. But I think that's disingenuous because there was actually a rather rigid racial hierarchy when he was growing up, and there were segregated schools and things like that. But he would have thought of himself, I think, as ethnically, culturally white because his ancestors had come from Spain. He suffered tremendously. Well into the 1960s, people in the Los Angeles Times and other publications would, in print, quote him in dialect saying, the things I did before were not the things I wanted to do. Let's just say you would not get away with that today in a major publication for good reason.
1: I think it's hard to fathom in our fractured media environment how dominant Lucy and Desi were at the dawn of TV, which is also funny because they were kind of has-beens in movies. And then they came into the new medium and took over. Todd, you write that in the 80s, TV Guide judged that Lucille Ball's face had been seen more often by more people than the face of any human who ever lived.
0: I don't know if that's still true.
1: And you said on movie and TV locations, to this day, the doors of the honey wagons, the portable toilet trailers provided for actors and crew are not labeled men and women, but Desi and Lucy.
0: I have George Stevens to thank for that, who sent me a photo from a bunch of location on the Upper West Side of New York where the trailers were labeled that way. And it's to keep the public from trying to walk into some room that says men or women, but if it's a code for the crew. I Love Lucy at its peak routinely drew an audience of more than 30 million people every week, sometimes as much as 40 million people, in a country of 150 or 160 million people. Now, if NCIS or 60 Minutes or a show like that gets 10 million viewers in a country of 300 plus million, it's a big, big deal. So everybody on Tuesday morning was talking about what had happened the night before. The water pressure in Chicago sunk at 8:15, halfway through the Central Time slot when people were going to the bathroom. Marshall Field changed its opening nights. It had stayed open late on Monday nights. It decided to stay open on Thursday nights instead. I have to say a thank you to Ray White and Mark Eden Horwitz of the Library of Congress who are here tonight. And without them and their wonderful stewardship of the Ball Arnaz collection and the music division of the library, this book would be so much less of a good book. I found a church bulletin from Indianapolis in which, in the middle of the Korean War, inviting people to a Monday night prayer service, quote, for the troops in Korea, and you'll still get home for the last two-thirds of I Love Lucy.
1: And so also dominant. Tell about the head of Philip Morris.
0: When Lucy became pregnant in real life with their second child, who became Desi Arnaz Jr., she had the kind of pregnancy in which she really was very visibly pregnant. So the choice was to write the pregnancy into the show or have the show go off the air. And since it was only going into its second season. So CBS and Philip Morris were totally opposed to this because if a pregnant woman was on television, that meant she'd had sex. And anyway, so Desi finally got desperate and he wrote a letter to the chairman of Philip Morris, Alfred Lyon. It said, Dear Mr. Lyon, we've given you the number one show on television. If you don't want us to be responsible for that anymore, then you will have to be responsible for it yourself. And he later found out that Lyon sent a memo around to the staff saying, don't pungent Anglo-Saxonism mess with the Cuban. And so they hired a tripartite panel of a Catholic priest, a Protestant minister, and a rabbi to vet all the scripts. And these guys had no objection to it at all, but they would go out to dinner every week when the show was being filmed, and they became good friends. And they were so afraid that it would be some, you know, breach of taste that...
1: It was the era of the Immaculate Conception.
0: Yeah.
1: This was a big scene in the Aaron Sorkin movie, but you do such a great job with this. Tell when the show almost got derailed, when the world's most famous redhead was called a red.
0: What happened was Lucy's father died before she was 4 years old. Her father figure was her grandfather, her maternal grandfather, who was an old line kind of American socialist. When she became successful and first got a job in Hollywood, she brought her whole family with her to live in a little frame house that's still there in Hollywood. You can go see it today on Ogden Drive. Her grandfather in 1936 urged the whole family to register communists in the middle of the Depression. She didn't actually vote the communist line, but she registered communists. So in the 1950s, when the people were looking for Reds under every bed, she got called in privately before the House Un-American Activities Committee and asked to explain this. And she did in private testimony. And they seemed satisfied, but then somehow it leaked. And one Sunday night, Walter Winchell had a blind item on his radio show, What Redheaded Comedian Is. So this became a crisis because careers had been ended overnight in Hollywood and Washington, too, if you had any suspect affiliation. So Desi did a brilliant job of handling the whole thing, and he got on the phone with J. Edgar Hoover, whom he'd known from the Del Mar racetrack, and he got on the phone with the editor of the Los Angeles Herald and the congressman who was on the committee and said, you've got to hold a press conference and clear her name. And this was all happening on the night they were filming the third season in the fall of 1953. They hold a news conference, and the word comes that Lucy's been cleared. She's afraid to go on because she's not sure how the studio audience will accept her. And Desi comes out and does his usual warm-up and said, and finally, my wife, the mother, my children, my favorite redheads. The only thing about her that's red, and even that's not legitimate. The audience shouts, we love you, Lucy, and she cries, and the whole thing gets. But for the rest of her life, till her dying day, she never again voted. She was afraid of having anything to do with politics.
2: 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The program is Mixed Media Madness. We are listening to a conversation that took place at the Politics and Prose Bookstore with Todd S. Purdom. He was interviewed by Maureen Dowd about his new book, Desi Arnaz, The Man Who Invented Television, July 8th, 2025.
1: I want Todd to read one passage from The Height of the Romance before we get to the romance being shattered.
0: They eloped to Greenwich, Connecticut, to the Byram River Beagle Club, where they were married by a justice of the peace, with a little dime store ring that turned greener and greener the longer Lucy wore it. And then he was still doing a show at the theater on Broadway, live before the movie. So they had a party. That Saturday night after the wedding, Desi arranged a white tie party at El Morocco, the fashionable blue and white zebra-striped nightclub on East 54th Street, for their friends, including Rodgers and Hart and George Schaefer, the president of RKO. They had been drinking champagne all day and didn't get to bed until 6 o'clock Sunday morning. Waking with a thirst, Desi slapped Lucille's behind and asked her to get him some ice water. She complied, but when she woke up again a few hours later, she told him he could get his own water. It was an omen. In their marriage, Desi adopted the Latin husband's dominant domestic attitude, and for a long time, Lucille would let him. After his Roxy engagement was done, Desi showered Lucille with tenderness on their honeymoon trip back to Hollywood. He combined two sleeping compartments on the Santa Fe Superchief into one rolling suite and filled them with red and white carnations. Lucille's favorite flowers were actually lilacs, but carnations would become Desi's signature gift bloom for the rest of their lives. When he sat quietly strumming his guitar and humming to himself, Lucille worried that he might already be bored until he emerged from his reverie with a love song he'd composed just for her. When I looked into your eyes, and then you softly said, I do, I suddenly realized I had a new world, a world with you. A world where life is worth living, a world that is so new to me, a world of taking and giving like God meant the world to be. Where good times will find two to greet, where hard times will find two to beat, I found my new world with you, darling, when you softly said I do. To go with his ballad, Desi had adopted a new name for his wife, a soft Spanish-sounding diminutive that reflected his unique pride of place in her affections. Other men had loved Lucille. He alone would love Lucy.
1: I was here earlier talking to my friend Don Tripp, who's here, about her gorgeous novel, Jackie. Jack Kennedy was one of the most compulsive cheaters of all time, and Desi was another. But in Desi's case, he thought it was his divine right as a Latin man, or as their daughter said, it didn't count because he was seeing hookers. Can you tell us how Lucy, like Jackie, was able to rationalize that behavior even when it became public and humiliating for them?
0: Desi had grown up in Cuba with both his father and grandfather having casa chicas, a separate little whole household with another woman, not their wife. And he was experienced his sexual initiation in a very fancy high-end bordello in Santiago. And then he became a patron of Polly Adler in New York, who was the most notorious madam of the Depression Prohibition era. Everybody from Robert Benchley to George S. Kaufman, all the cream of Broadway and society would go to her house of ill repute. Like JFK, I think, compulsive need for a commitment-free sex. Lucy never liked it. She never accepted it. She never accepted when he said, it's meaningless, it means nothing to me. But she tolerated it until it became public. And in the late 1950s, it became the subject of an article in Confidential magazine.
1: I want Todd to read that part.
0: That was just too much for her to take. Desi's growing fame and success brought other unwelcome attention to activities he would have preferred to keep quiet. In December 1954, he became the target of Confidential, the scurrilous scandal sheet magazine that made a specialty of exposing drug use, infidelity, and sex perversion, aka homosexuality, in Hollywood, Washington, and New York. Does Desi really love Lucy? The cover story asked. Behind the scenes, Arnaz is a Latin Lothario who loves Lucy most of the time, but by no means all of the time. He has, in fact, sprinkled his affections all over Los Angeles for a number of years. And quite a bit of it has been bestowed on vice dollies who were paid handsomely for loving Desi briefly, but presumably as effectively as Lucy. The article detailed an incident from the previous August when Desi and a male relative, presumably the incorrigible PR guy for Desilu, Kenny Morgan, had huddled at a bungalow at the Beverly Hills Hotel and ordered two cuties, medium rare, from one of Hollywood's best door-to-door dame services. The story cited chapter and verse of other incidents dating back to Desi's amorous wartime exploits in the Army, the very betrayals that had led Lucy to file for divorce. She filed for divorce one time in the middle of World War II, but then on the morning that she was going to go get preliminary decree, they made up and fell in bed with each other, and it invalidated the divorce under California law. After Lucy asked a Desilu staffer to buy her a copy of the magazine, Desi attempted to put a brave face on the situation, openly waving a copy of the issue on the set and exclaiming, "Look what those SOBs are saying about me now." Lucy's reaction to this protestation went unrecorded, but around this same time, the Arnazes were hosting a dinner at their home in Rancho Mirage with the comic musical star Danny Kaye and his wife Sylvia Fine, the French-born opera star Lily Pons, and Martin Leeds, a Desilu executive. In the middle of dinner, Kaye, who had begun his career in the no-holds-barred world of the Borscht Belt, needled Arnaz. As Leeds would later recall the scene, Danny says to Desi, "I see you made Confidential." And Lily Pons says, "Qu'est-ce que c'est le confidential?" And Danny looks at her and says, "A magazine about f-." Two little bright spots on Lucy's face, nothing from Desi. For Lucy, the feeling of private betrayal was hardly new. The red flush of public humiliation was. It would get worse.
1: Lucy may have strayed too, or maybe she just wanted to make Desi jealous. And Desi hired a private investigator. Tell about his masterstroke with the box on his bureau.
0: The end of the marriage, when she finally said, "I wanted to," it's unclear who said they wanted a divorce first, but they had an angry encounter at the studio one day. And she stormed out, and he went home and then went to his dresser. And in a little box where he kept cufflinks and other things like that, he pulled out a telephone number with a New York number and handed it to her, presumably because he thought she was having an affair with somebody at that number in New York. And she blushed, and as Desi said, the blushiest blush since Bambi met Fawn. And she told the press at one point, "I like to play games too." But the truth was, she was really very deeply hurt by it, and she just really couldn't take it anymore.
1: Tell about the scene with Scotty Bowers.
0: Oh, so our friend Matt Tiernow made this wonderful documentary a few years ago about this notorious male hustler in Hollywood who's slept with both genders and all sorts of stars. And he made money on the side by being a bartender at Hollywood parties. And apparently Lucy went up to him at one of them and said, "I know what you do. Stop pimping for my husband," and slapped his face in the middle of the party. She was not under any illusion. Rosemary Clooney told me once that, you know, they'd lived across the street from Lucy and Desi down the block, and that she had told Lucy Arnaz, "Face it, you know, we didn't have a chance on this block, a Cuban at one end, a Puerto Rican at the other," because she was married to Jose Ferrer, who cheated with her on her honeymoon. And, you know, so I think it was a painful thing for Lucy and a painful thing for the kids too. They saw too much of the fighting.
1: Desi Jr. had the best epitaph for the end of the world's most famous marriage. He said, "They had it all, as Muhammad Ali said. I had the world, and it was nothing." Why did Desi burn out so early? Was he 46 when he retired?
0: He was born in 1917.
1: Or belated imposter syndrome?
0: I think
1: it's
0: imposter
1: syndrome. He had the magic touch.
0: Yes, I think it's a lot of things, Maureen, and I think it's imposter syndrome. He and Lucy both had childhood trauma, and I think Desi would be said to suffer from what we now call PTSD. He saw his whole world destroyed in front of his eyes in Cuba. His house burned, his mother's piano smashed to pieces, beheaded person with his head on a pike, and I think he really suffered, and then he anesthetized himself with alcohol and also partly maybe with the sex, and he was too macho to seek help, although I couldn't have written the book without the incredible trust and generosity of Lucy Arnaz and Desi Jr. And Lucy opened her house and her family archive to me, gave me things, including Desi's medical records, letters from a psychiatrist that he consulted. He and Lucy both sought marriage counseling, believe it or not, from the Reverend Norman Vincent Peale, who later would be, you know, known for marrying Donald and Ivana Trump. Peale worked with a psychiatrist who was actually named Smiley Blanton and had been analyzed by Freud himself. And there are letters in the book from Dr. Blanton to Desi explaining a little bit about this nature of maybe imposter syndrome and the paradox that the more successful he got, the more inauthentic and tortured he felt and the more he sought surcease from sorrow.
1: I would have liked to hear more about Lucy's relationship with Ethel, Vivian Vance. I've seen other things that suggested Lucy wasn't that nice to her or was jealous of her.
0: By all accounts, they had a kind of sisterly relationship. They were ultimately very close. There were angry periods between them. And later, when Lucy made her subsequent series, The Lucy Show, and Vivian Vance, by that point, was remarried and living in Connecticut and would commute to L.A. to shoot the show, she ultimately quit the show. And it made Lucy very mad. She was very upset that she felt Vivian had betrayed her a little bit. But people say that they were like sisters. They argued fiercely, but came to deeply depend and love on each other.
1: And why didn't William Frawley, Fred, like Ethel in real life?
0: William Frawley was a curmudgeonly character actor who'd been in all sorts of movies and had grown up in vaudeville and helped popularize songs like Carolina in the Morning and My Melancholy Baby. And he didn't like Vivian Vance. He thought her talents were not so great. She hated having to play his wife because he was a lot older. And she didn't think that he was very nice to her. So the one unhappy real life aspect of making the show was that those two hated each other's guts. And it probably was effective because Fred and Ethel were not supposed to be, you know. I mean, there's an episode in the same episode where Lucy and Ethel are working in the chocolate factory. The other part of that episode is that Fred and Ricky say that, we can take over the house. We'll make dinner. So Fred makes a 7-layer cake that's about as thick as a pizza, and Desi decides to make arroz con pollo, and he wants to know how much rice you should use for 4 people. He winds up putting a pound per person, but he asks Fred, do you know anything about rice? And Fred says, I had it thrown at me on one of the worst days of my life. But Frawley was famous for only reading the pages in which he had dialogue. So he often didn't understand the jokes or what was funny. And he didn't understand why one scene called for him to come into the Ricardo's apartment and say, hello, Ethel, because he'd missed the fact that Ethel was costumed in the rear end of a horse costume. And he saw her rear end of the horse and still recognized her as Ethel and said hello. And he said, oh, that's funny. But like, you know, well, if you read the whole thing, you would understand more.
1: I do have to say, I never liked I Love Lucy Again once they moved to Connecticut. I don't know if that made me not like the real Connecticut or not liking the real Connecticut made me not like Lucy's Connecticut. But either way, I didn't care about them raising chickens. Although one of those shows had higher ratings than the Chocolate Factory, right?
0: Yeah, and well, when Lucy raises chickens and she's going to perform at little Ricky's school program, as she's trying to hide all these eggs in her blouse because they can't, the chickens are not laying, and she and Ethel go buy a bunch of eggs. And they don't want Ricky to see that they bought these eggs from the supermarket, so she fills her blouse with eggs. And Ricky comes home and wants to practice the tango that they're supposed to do that night and she keeps holding him at bay. And in the final moment, they smash completely, and all the eggs go everywhere. And it was apparently the longest laugh in the whole show. And Jay Sandrich, who later became the director of the Mary Tyler Moore Show and the Cosby Show, was a young assistant director at the time, and he said they actually had to shave down the laugh because it would have stopped. It was too cold.
1: Tell about the laugh track that preserved their mother's laugh.
0: Yeah, so one of the things that Desi was insistent on was having
1: they moved their mothers in with them.
0: They didn't actually physically live with them, but they, for each of their lives, they had the responsibility for the care and feeding of their mothers. Desi's parents got divorced. His mother was an imperious, aristocratic woman from Cuba who came and never really learned English. Insisted that Desi buy her a car that she couldn't even drive. One Christmas, at the height of his success, He tried to, he bought her a house in Beverly Hills and furnished it with monogrammed linen and china and everything that he meant to replace all she'd lost in Cuba. And Lucy Arnaz told me that she came and opened present after present and turned to him and said, "Everything for the house?" And he was just crushed that, you know, he, what was
1: the laugh track.
0: So their mothers both came to every filming and they sat in the bleachers. And apparently Lucy's mother, Dee Dee, had a very distinctive laugh. And people say that on laugh tracks that still appear on sitcoms today, if you knew her, you can hear Dee Dee Ball's laugh still echoing down through the years.
1: How long did it take you to watch every episode and what was your favorite?
0: I didn't watch all 179. I watched an awful lot of them. I think my favorite performance by Desi is when he tells the story of Little Red Riding Hood to Little Ricky to help him go to sleep. And he acts the whole thing out in a mix of English and Spanish. And Little Red Riding Hood is going to her grandmother's house with a basket full of tortillas, frijoles, y vino. Because grandmama is a feeling lousy. I went to Cuba. I went to Santiago. And when I showed this to my Cuban hosts and guides, they immediately said, "Ah, he's a Santiaguero. He speaks with a Santiago accent." And it never occurred to me that he would have had a very distinctive regional accent of the part of the island where he'd come from. It goes on for about 5 minutes, and it's a tour de force. It's just extremely tender, and the whole time Lucy and Ethel and Fred are looking through the bedroom door and watching him do this. It's just a very tender moment. And he was a very skilled. The people who worked with him said that his first reading would be excellent, and it would never get any better, and it would never get any worse. Whereas Lucy, as depicted by Nicole Kidman in the Sorkin movie, spent the whole week refining the props and her physical moves.
1: And my final question is, was Lucy funny in person, or was she more of a skilled physical comedian?
0: Everyone says she was not funny verbally in person. She couldn't tell a joke. She'd get tangled up. She'd lose the punchline. Her daughter said that what she was funny at is if she had some adventure in life that morning and wanted to tell you about it, and then she'd act it out and play all the parts, and then she was funny. But she was a very hard worker, and her favorite means of relaxation was fiercely cleaning the house or rearranging her drawers. And she also, she never forgot the privation she'd had as a child. She hoarded pencils from the company. If they'd give her reimbursement checks for small amounts, petty cash, she wouldn't cash them. "Lucy, you're screwing up our bookkeeping." She's like, "I just like to have them in the drawer, you know, feeling
1: that." Yeah, Lucy cleaned to relax, which I do not understand at all.
2: 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The program is Mixed Media Madness.
1: Do you guys have some questions? Oh, Pete Williams.
0: Pete just asked, if it was Walter Winchell whose column sparked the Red Scare, why did they have him as the narrator? It was a very sore point between them. Lucy was very upset that Desi had done it, but Desi thought that Winchell would bring verisimilitude and, you know, Depression-era authenticity with his Mr. and Mrs. America and all the ships at sea, you know, with rat-a-tat-tat delivery. It was a source of tension. Lucy was not happy about it.
1: Then he asked Winchell to do something else.
0: Yeah, he asked him to do another show called The Walter Winchell File, which was...
3: Thank you both for this talk. Great questions and great stories. So that's been... You should go on the road. It's a great partnership.
1: I'll go.
3: Take some time off of your day job. It seemed like the structure of every show would be Lucy scheming would result in a bad moment for her, and she would get caught with her hand in the cookie jar, say these words, and I can't say I'm like him, but Lucy, you got some splaining to do. And that was so lovely. I just loved that. And then you saw the deer in the lights head. So my question is, talk about why the studio system was so successful. We see hands-on in hiring writers, developing scripts. How did the Andy Griffith Show come into being?
0: Well, that was part of the whole Danny Thomas universe, which came into the Desilu fold. But Desi was the opposite of micromanager. He would hire qualified people and then give them their head. But he had a really uncanny eye for picking talent. I mentioned Jay Sandrich, who was the assistant director of I Love Lucy, went on to direct The Cosby Show and Mary Tyler Moore. Quinn Martin had been a Desilu editor, and he created the FBI and Barnaby Jones and those police shows. Aaron Spelling, who created all those, you know, jiggle TV shows of the 80s, he had been a bit actor in an I Love Lucy episode and started out. So Desi had an uncanny eye for talent, and then he would let the people do their jobs.
3: Thank you.
1: Todd didn't mention one of my favorite. I like the shows when they went to Europe. And one of my favorites was Lucy and Ethel get to Paris, and they just have to have a Paris creation dress. and Desi and Fred don't want to spend that much money. So I think they make them some dresses out of cardboard boxes or something.
0: Burlap and sort of buckets on their head. And they try to suggest that this is the latest thing.
1: And they stroll around in these crazy dresses.
0: And there's a very statuesque and beautiful model who walks by in a passing scene, and it is the real-life mother of Cher.
1: What?
0: Another interesting fact, Lucille Ball went to high school with the mother of Patti LuPone, whose name was Angelina Patti, P-A-T-T-I, and that's why Patti LuPone is P-A-T-T-I.
1: Yeah, Todd is the trivia king. Don't ever take him on in trivia.
4: Hi, my name is Ryan. I'm a high school history teacher. And I'm curious to know, on a more personal level, what did Desi's second marriage contribute to his life?
0: He made a happy second marriage, as happy as he could given his propensities for infidelity, with a woman named Edie McSkimming Hirsch, and her husband had been the head of the Calcan pet food empire, and Desi had first met her when she was a cigarette girl at the Santa Anita racetrack. She was a redhead, and they were neighbors on the beach down in Del Mar. And when they were dating, Edie was still married to her husband. Desi was divorced by then. And at one point, he and the husband each had private eyes trailing the other, until finally they said, you know, let's just give up and reflect reality. But I talked to her son, Greg, who became Desi's stepson at the age of around 9, and he told me what a wonderful stepfather, warm, loving person Desi had been. And they'd all gone fishing one day on Desi's boat, deep sea fishing, and Lucy Arnaz caught a marlin, and Desi Jr. caught a sailfish. And for each of them, there was a special flag, a red flag for one fish, a blue flag for the other. And he caught a fish called a wahoo, which didn't have a flag in the boat, so he began to cry. And Desi said to his wife, Edie, go below and take off your bra and give me your bra. She's like, what? And he told Greg, now when we come into port, they're going to have the red flag for the marlin and the blue flag for the sailfish. And when they see that bra, they're going to go, wahoo, and that's your fish. And it brought me to tears to think that somebody could be that soft-hearted about make his stepson feel good. But.
5: So first of all, the two things that I've loved since childhood are Rodgers and Hammerstein and I Love Lucy. So I'm really curious what your next book is going to be about.
0: Can I say this in public? I think I can say that Lynn Lear, the widow of Norman Lear, has generously agreed to give me the first crack at his archive, so I think I'm going to do it with Norman Lear.
5: Well, I'm looking forward to that one. I'm also curious, Desi wrote his own autobiography in the 70s, which I think in general is quite candid, but especially for that time.
0: Yeah.
5: I'm curious how you found it lined up with the reality that you discovered.
0: It was very candid for the time, especially about SEX, and it got dinged in a lot of reviews for being a little oversharing. It's going to be reissued next year. Lucy, his daughter, has done a new edition. It's very in his voice. It's very real. He felt that he had been deprived of so much credit at certain points. He makes the error in the book of taking credit for things that were really a collective achievement. And that's the one thing that I would say is kind of unreliable about it. But his accounts of growing up in Cuba and the beginnings of his show business career are very, very riveting. And it's worth reading, definitely.
1: He took too much credit in the book from Jess Oppenheimer, chief writer. But yeah. Oppenheimer had his revenge because, unlike Desi, he did not sell his right to reruns.
0: Yeah, the Oppenheimer family still owns 15% of the show, and they keep cashing the check.
1: Never had to work again.
0: But he never had anything approaching that success again either, so it's a mixed bag.
6: I was raised on I Love Lucy, and to this day, I Love Lucy is the one thing that my mother and I can talk about in this charged political climate. It's the one thing that brings us together. She grew up watching it, and because of the very difficult childhood she had, she said that's how she learned how to be a loving parent.
0: Wow.
6: By watching TV. She often harkens back to the days of I Love Lucy when TV was wholesome. We both indulge in reruns on a regular basis. There is a few episodes when the Ricardos go back to Cuba and Lucy and little Ricky get to meet Ricky's extended family. She accidentally calls Ricky's uncle a big fat pig and smashes his cigars. I wondered, did Desi in real life, did he ever go back to Cuba, and I wondered if you could talk a little bit about his politics. I thought I knew everything there was to know, but I didn't know that about Lucy, that she never voted again.
0: Desi arrived in Miami in 1934 when he was 17 years old. He arrived without proper papers. About 3 years later, when he was working in his first job in a band at the Brony Plaza Hotel, an immigration officer came by to say, you are not allowed to be working, but I'm going to give you 3 months to go back to Cuba and apply for permanent residency. And Desi did. Desi, in his memoir, said, it just shows you there are some good people in this world. But I think at this time when it's so fashionable to bash immigrants, we ought to remember that talent comes in all kinds of shapes and sizes. And if that immigration officer had had a different attitude, we might never have had I Love Lucy. The thing about I Love Lucy's permanence today is you never know that Harry Truman is president or the Korean War is going on. And so it's really like Greek comedy. It's about the fundamental emotions of human life, jealousy, regret, rivalry with your friends. That's one of the things that makes it so eternal. Desi, in an unpublished draft of his memoir, talked about over the years he'd gotten letters from all sorts of men who said, thank you for saving my marriage. I thought my wife was completely nuts. And then I see Lucy and I realize it's just the way people are. And he said, unfortunately, I was never able to write Ricky a thank you note for saving my own. But I think people still identify with those fundamental emotions.
1: One thing I was surprised about in terms of politics was the Desi campaign for Richard Nixon.
0: Oh, yes, sorry. Desi was a conservative Republican. I mean, he was a self-made man who thought that, he campaigned for Nixon, and Nixon made him the unpaid, unofficial ambassador to Latin America or whatever. Let me just say the Nixon Library doesn't have any papers related to this. I tried to find them, but he was. Desi Jr. also said something important to me, which was, what was the show about? It was about tensions and conflict. They almost hurt each other every Monday night, and then they pulled back. And good lesson.
6: Thank you very much.
0: Jackie.
7: You just mentioned Desi Jr., and that was my question. After growing up on the show as a small child, I was of an age that I became a big fan of Dino, Desi
0: and Billy.
7: And Dean Martin's son, Desi Arnaz's son, and Billy Hinchey.
0: Billy Hinchey. I don't think he was anybody's son. He was just somebody.
7: Somebody behind the camera. Anyway, so you've mentioned Lucy Arnaz several times, and Desi just a couple. I just wondered what Desi Jr. does today.
0: He was very generous to me too. Lucy takes the lead in the stewardship of the family business and of her parents' legacy. Desi Jr. lives in Boulder City, Nevada, where he went because he got sober around 1981.
1: Was some damage.
0: Oh, he had a lot. He lived very fast and hard.
1: You quote him saying that he was raised by a black woman who worked for
0: them. He was raised by his grandmother and by a nanny who was there with them. But he had a very vivid teenage years. He dated Patty Duke. Then he dated Liza Minnelli. He was Liza Minnelli's date at the Oscars on the night she won her Oscar for Cabaret. She dumped him for Peter Sellers. And finally, in 1981, he realized his life was completely out of control. And he got sober through involvement with something called the New Life Movement, which was a self-actualization, self-realization addiction program run by a guy named Vernon Howard, who combined Eastern mysticism and religion with kind of 12-step work. Anyway, I wound up having a series of very long and emotional conversations with Desi Jr. and finally one on the record interview. He didn't want to see me in person. He's kind of private. But he too was very generous in sharing his thoughts about his family. Bill Nye. Last question.
8: Can you tell us about the picture on the cover?
0: Oh, well, I had a wonderful photo researcher, Melissa Goldstein, whom I got from old friends at Vanity Fair. And I'm not sure exactly where she found this cover, but it's a wonderful image because it shows, we wanted to show that that he wasn't just a straight man and he wasn't just the second banana, that he was a creative person. And here behind the camera, it shows kind of the energy. I have to say, when I was writing this book, I had an increasing identification with Desi because Desi really struggled to be taken seriously, to get on the air, to get on the show, to be taken seriously in Hollywood. And this book was a book that struggled to be taken seriously. My own agent was completely unenthusiastic about it. He did not like the idea. The publisher of all the books I'd ever written rejected the proposal, which I had to give them as a right of first refusal, and they misspelled my name twice in doing so. And finally, I'm convinced that the reason the book is here today is because I made my agent call Jonathan Karp at Simon & Schuster, and he said, well, you should talk to one of our new editors, Mindy Marquez, the longtime editor of the Miami Herald. And she's a Cuban-American. Her parents are from Santiago. And within 72 hours, she and your old friend from Time magazine, Priscilla Payton, bought the book and understood that it was an important story worth telling. So I think another thing we need to remember in this day and age when everyone wants to beat up on diversity, that's an example of the difference that difference makes for gatekeepers who are in charge of our storytelling, and I wouldn't have the book without them.
1: And you're also married. And you're also married to a very beautiful, strong, talented woman.
0: A blonde, yes. But Lucy was a blonde at one point, too. But I also owe the book to Dee Dee because I couldn't have done it without her encouraging me to, as I said earlier, I was involuntarily liberated from my job as a journalist in 2020 in the pandemic when I lost my job at The Atlantic, and I needed to find something else to do. And it was very painful me to realize that my career as a journalist was sort of over. But doing this book, which Dee Dee has been endlessly encouraging about, it's more fun than the day job anyway, so it's pretty good.
1: All right, I hope Todd has explained everything to you.
0: Thank you all so much for coming, really. I really thank you. Thank you so much.
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0: Susan G. Komen, the world's leading breast cancer organization, will be hosting More Than Pink Walk in Seattle, happening this September. 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

Show Me How. That is from Men I Trust. Before that, we heard the Marias with No One Noticed, and Melody's Echo Chamber with In the Stars. That is off of Unclouded, their newest release. Been really enjoying that one. Opening up the show, our usual opener, Cole Porter with Anything Goes. 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My name is Sage. I am your host. Thanks so much for joining me here on this Wednesday afternoon. We've got some more tracks coming your way. Stick around.

You just heard Slow Pulp. The name of that track is Falling Apart from 2020. Had the pleasure of seeing Slow Pulp at Capitol Hill Block Party a couple years ago. Really good show. Going in before that, Suki Waterhouse, Good Looking is the name of that track. We also heard Faye Webster with the track titled Kingston. And opening up the set, The American Dawn. Her is the name of that one. You're tuned into the Anything Goes show right here on 107.3 FM, KBFG Seattle, and kbfgseattle.org/listen. We're going to be doing some more tracks in this vein, so please stick around. There's much more to come.

0: many minutes?
1: David.
2: You offered me a kiss.
0: Why?
1: Such a foolish reason, I'm afraid. I'd like to.

That was The Daughters of Eve. Hey Lover is the name of that track. That is out of 1965. Just discovered that one recently. Really love that, that guitar riff they use in there. It's really cool. Coming in before that, TV Girl with Lover's Rock. It is off of French Exit. We also heard Shazile with the track titled Beanie. And Strawberry Guy with Mrs. Magic. Opening up this set, Cemeteries. What Did You See is the name of that one. That is from 2012. A widespread of music going on here this week on the Anything Goes show. My name is Sage. Thanks so much for tuning in on this Wednesday afternoon. Really appreciate you being here. Got more music coming your way. Be sure to stick around.

That was No Vacation with the track titled Waltzing Back. Before that, we heard Hers. What Once Was is the name of that one. We also heard When the Sun Hits, that is from Slow Dive off of Souvlaki, her second release, and opening up the set, Radiohead with Jigsaw Falling Into Place off of my favorite Radiohead album, In Rainbows. It's always on the playlist. You're tuned into the Anything Goes show. My name is Sage. Thanks so much for hanging out with me here this Wednesday afternoon, evening. We're about an hour into the show. If you missed any, you can always check out the show afterwards on my streaming archive, mixcloud.com/DJ Sage Borlo. We're going to go ahead and change up the vibe once again. Let's get it started.